0: Folk Alley is next. It's 8 o'clock.
1: 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I'm your host, Cindy House. Coming up, winners of this year's Americana Fest Awards. Ceremony took place September 16th in Nashville, and in the first half of our show, we'll hear from those who were honored in album, duo, emerging act, song,

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0: We're in the middle of a set for Molly Tuttle on Folk Alley. Molly won big as Artist of the Year at Americana Fest in Nashville the other day. That was from her latest full-length album. And also the time she collaborated with a Beatle, Ringo Starr with Look Up. I'm Cindy Howes on Folk Alley. Dolly Parton was also honored at Americana Fest this year with a Lifetime Achievement Award. She had actually pre-recorded a thank you video talking about her connection to Americana, starting with a string of albums in 1998 she called a renaissance in her career. So people were shocked by her video, not only because it was intended to be in absentia, but also because she looked and sounded incredible. And you have to think that video was recorded this past summer, very soon before she died. Dolly Parton never ceases to amaze. Tying her in with Molly, here she is with the First Ladies of Bluegrass.
1: Are we ready, girls?
2: Ready? Yes, I am.
1: One, two, three.

Molly Tuttle is your Artist of the Year at Americana Fest. She was there in Nashville with her brand new husband, Ketch Secor of Old Crow Medicine Show, who she has also collaborated with music, not just in matrimony this year. Congrats to Molly. Well deserved. Couldn't go to a more powerful musician. Coming up, we're checking out the other winners from the Americana Fest Awards. Next is from someone who's won this award twice in a row. I'm Cindy Howes. This is Folk Alley.

Gillian Welch and David Rawlings were awarded as Duo of the Year for the second consecutive year at Americana Fest in Nashville on September 16th. Gillian Welch was there to accept the award, and she said, "I really thought when I heard we were nominated it was a mistake because we didn't release a record this year. All we did was drive around to play a lot of music. Now I'm standing here and I'm quite overwhelmed with what it feels like to be recognized just for playing a lot of music. I love this community and I love being in this room with all of you." Here's Gillian Welch and David Rawlings.

Ken Pomeroy, who took home the Emerging Act of the Year Award at Americana Fest recently. When she was on stage accepting, she said, "I feel like I've already won the night being sat next to Gillian Welch." So we heard Ken's version of Look at Miss Ohio and Gil and Dave right before that, who also won Duo of the Year. It's Cindy on Folk Alley, and we're checking out the winners from Americana Fest Awards this year. Brandi Carlile was unsurprisingly everywhere at the awards. She won Song of the Year for Returning to Myself. She shared, "This song means a lot to me. I think that everyone must make the journey inward. Everyone needs to, at some point, return to themselves. But when you get there, I hope you realize that we belong to each other and make it a round trip and get right back out again and go find your people." From Brandi Carlile, here's Returning to Myself on Folk Alley.

Wrapping up Americana Fest winners this year, Tyler Childers' Snipe Hunter was Album of the Year. Instrumentalist went to Mandy Furr, who's playing guitar and singing on that Alison Russell song, The Returner, and Brandi Carlile with Song of the Year. Americana Fest Awards took place September 16th in Nashville. Congratulations to all the winners. Pretty good year, I'd say. Coming up, we'll hear a set for a dead mouse. I'm Cindy Howes, and this is Folk Alley.

So a mouse died in my home studio recently, and I won't get too into the details, but it really reeked in there, and I was having a hard time being in there recording. Finally found him, gagged for like 10 minutes, called the exterminator, had it deep cleaned, and I still haven't been back in there. So I made this set to process the grossness and dedicate it to that little troublemaker. This one's for you, Mickey. Here's Loudon Wainwright III with Dead Skunk.

That's Amos Lee wrapping up a set dedicated to the dead mouse I recently found in my studio, where all the windows are still rolled down, or the windows are up, even though the mouse is gone. Greg Brown's Smell of Coffee, which I stuck my nose in after I found it to try to cleanse my olfactories. And LW3, that's Loudon Wainwright III with Dead Skunk, except it's dead mouse in the middle of my recording rig stinking to high heaven. I don't know if I will ever be the same. I don't know if I'm cut out for the woods. This is a question I ask myself when I am attacked by wasps or discover dead things in my workspace. I digress. Okay, thanks for sticking with me on Folk Alley. This is Cindy House. I have a new song from Pete and Maura Kennedy, who are the Kennedys. Their new album is Smoke Tree, and we'll listen to Without Us.

Wrapping up with some bluegrass legends, the late Hazel Dickens and her musical compatriot Alice Gerard with Let Me Fall. Alice, still around and kicking, in fact, very active in the bluegrass world and in her town of Durham. She's tending to the next generation of bluegrass players and training her dog to get a beer out of the fridge. And we also heard a new song from the Kennedys right before that. It was Without Us from their new album, Smoke Tree. Pete and Maura Kennedy, who first met back in 1992. 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This is Folk Alley.

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2: Welcome back to another hour of Folk Alley. I'm your host, Cindy House. Coming up, new from Iron and Wine, Jake Blunt, Angela Autumn, Laura Cortese, Ethan Satiawan, also Simon and Garfunkel, Tom Waits, Tatiana Hargraves, and Allison DeGroot, Flat and Scruggs. But first, Margot Silker was feeling rather dark when she wrote her new album and gathered the songs for the new record, Little White Cross. She recorded the record with Bruce Robeson in Lockhart, Texas. This song was written about the teenage sister of an armed suspect in a mass shooting from the perspective of her best friend. Here's Molly and Me. This is new from Margot Silker on Folk Alley.

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phones off the hook. No one knows where we are. It's a long time since I drank champagne.

That's California Sober from Iron and Wine, which that, if my mom is listening, means when a person stops using hard drugs and alcohol but continues to use cannabis and sometimes psychedelics, probably of the shroom variety. That Iron and Wine song is from a deluxe edition of Hen's Teeth, the new record that came out earlier this year. Also got a track from Tom Waits' Mule Variations. It was Take It With Me. I'm Cindy Howes on Folk Alley. Jake Blunt has allegedly released his final string band, Single Footing Horse. He's going to be announcing a new project that's going to be apparently different, but not like out of this world different than his previous releases. That announcement coming in 2027, leaving me on the edge of my seat. But in the meantime, let's take a listen to his new version of Shady Grove. Here's Jake Blunt.

0: Susie.
1: 10-string symphony, the duo Rachel Baiman and Christian Settlemeyer, two fabulous players, either together or separate, heard the traditional Black-Eyed Susie, preceded by another traditional song, Shady Grove, from Jake Blunt's new album, Single Footing Horse, which is being called his last string band album. Coming up, we'll hear new music from the Rose of Appalachia. I'm Cindy Howes, and this is Folk Alley.

Angela Autumn is from just outside Pittsburgh, PA, in the Appalachian town of Zelianople, which, yes, I am patting myself on the back for pronouncing it correctly to all my Zeely fans. Angela is currently down in Nashville doing the thing and has earned the nickname the Rose of Appalachia. I was listening to her the other day and really thought she sounded like Julie Miller, which is so cool. This is new from Angela Autumn, the album Believer, Electric Lizard. It's Angela Autumn.

The epic Simon and Garfunkel song about the time that Art Garfunkel left to make a movie and Paul Simon got lonely, so he wrote that song, The Only Living Boy in New York, one of my favorites. And we heard a new song from Angela Autumn. Her new album is Believer. It's Cindy Howes on Folk Alley. Buckle up because we're getting into fiddler Laura Cortese's new solo album. The title track was written in honor of an annual romp through Lassen Volcanic National Park. So Laura lives in Belgium and her family is in California. This is a bop about missing family and wanting to pass their traditions on to the next generation. Here's Laura Cortese. This is the title track from this new album from the fiddler. It's Lucky Water on Folk Alley.

New music from Eleanor Moss, who grew up in Leeds, England, in a very creative and Catholic family. That's from her debut album, The Knife, The Needle. It's Sarah Waiting in the Car from Eleanor Moss. Also, we heard from Brad Kolodner in that set and Laura Cortese from her upcoming album, Lucky Water. Coming up, we'll hear a Maine mandolinist. I'm Cindy Howes. This is Folk Alley.

Mandolinist Ethan Satiawan, who is Maine-centric, has a new band. Ethan Satiawan and Fine Ground are Boston-based and feature many fine players like BB Bonus on banjo. Ethan is actually singing on the new record, which I always find exciting when an instrumentalist gets on the mic. This is from the album Little Storms. Here's Ships at Sea from Ethan Satiawan and Fine Ground.

That's a Johnny Cash song from Flat and Scruggs when Papa played the dobro from 1964. We also heard an instrumental from Alison DeGroote and Tatiana Hargraves. Fiddle and Banjo never sounded so good. It was 8th of January. Also a new song from Ethan Satiawan and Fine Ground starting off our set. It's Cindy on Folk Alley. Thank you for joining us today. The 81-year-old Bruce Cockburn has a new album. He is touring extensively. Ottawa, Toronto, Montreal, Maine, New Hampshire, Massachusetts, New York City, D.C. This is a young man's tour schedule. He's also been playing on Judy Collins' Farewell Tour. And speaking of, I was quite moved by his version of this traditional folk song. Here is Fare Thee Well from Bruce Cockburn.

That's a couple of songs about getting out of here to wrap up the show today. That's Milk Carton Kids, When You're Gone. Joey and Kenneth recently hosted the Americana Fest Award, which is their usual gig. They're so dry and witty, no one can stand it. Also, we heard a new recording from Bruce Coburn, who has a new record on the way. We heard his version of the traditional folk song, Fare Thee Well. 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
1: 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Echoes is next. 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
2: I'm John DiLiberto, and you're hearing a slow flow Echoes from PRX. Coming up in the current is an older track from 777. That's the electronica project of Steve Hillage, guitarist from the band Gong. They're also known as System 7, after the Apple operating system at the time, but had a conflict with another band with the same name, so they went with 777. We're also going to hear from Dave Bessel and Liam Boyle, two musicians into analog and modular synthesizers. They have a new album called Imaginator. New music by Dave Bessel and Liam Boyle. It's called Imaginator, and it fires our imaginations on a slow flow Echoes. From his album, Distressed Signals, here's Tale of Barefoot and Lines.

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You're hearing Echoes from PRX, and I'm John DiLiberto. Coming up, I've got the Album Leaf and Dave Bessel and Liam Boyle. But first, here's Dave Preston, a single he released called Soften Your Hardened Heart.

Music by the album Leaf, an actual remix of their second album, I think it is, One Day I'll Be On Time, on the 20th anniversary. Jimmy Lavelle kind of reworked it and called the album One Day 20 for its 20th anniversary. We heard Vermilion from that. That came out of 777, the band with Steve Hillage, the renowned guitarist for the psychedelic band called Gong, along with his wife and musical partner, Miguette Gerardie. They've been working together for a long time. Not much guitar on that track until the very, very, very end. Masato Eternity from the 2008 album, Phoenix. Dave Bessel and Liam Boyle before that, Seventh Window from Imaginator, a real 1970s, early 80s electronic sound to that. And Dave Preston up at the top, Soften Your Hardened Heart. Coming up in the next half hour of The Slow Flow, I've got some R. Carlos Nakai and an interesting band called Bodhi Heart. Were you ever stuck somewhere and they didn't have echoes on the radio? Were you ever sitting around and just wishing you could dial up the show but it wasn't on yet? Well, you can solve both those problems with a subscription to Echoes Online, our streaming subscription music service. 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Stay tuned. The Slow Flow continues from PRX. Did you know about the Echoes app? 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

You're hearing a slow flow echoes from PRX. I'm John DiLiberto, and as we usually do in this set, we're going to go about 29 minutes nonstop. It will include new music from Forest Fang, Tropo, and some R. Carlos Nakai. But let's start with Eric Volo. This is from a new album called Sojourns.

band called Bodie Heart with Mystery off their new album. In fact, their debut recording, Love Rules. All the members of this band are also part of Krishna Dasa's group, and this is definitely a different sound from that. That came out of R. Carlos Nakai in a new compilation of his work, In Harmony We Journey, the best of R. Carlos Nakai, the second 20 years. Winter Camp, the name of that track, with electronic artist Cliff Sard helping out there. Tropo before that, an album from the middle of last year that I've only just begun really falling in love with, Siente Tu Corazon, and we heard The Summoning off of that, and Forest Fang with The Clockmaker from his new album, Forever Cascades. Forest definitely getting into some of his minimalist roots on that track. Up at the top, new music from Eric Volo, Chrysalis. I'm John DiLiberto. Thanks for being with me in this hour of Echoes today. You can get a playlist for this show on our website. That's at echoes.org. They'll have links to all these albums for you. Just go to echoes.org. Jeff Towns, the producer of Echoes. He also sequenced today's Slow Flow. 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

The current continues moving downstream on a slow flow echoes with music by Michael Roter and Vittoria Macabruni off their album Long as Light. And I've got some Explosions in the Sky off their score to Big Bend. It weaves its way into the next hour of a slow flow echoes from PRX.

0: You make echoes possible. 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Thanks also to Pine Tree Society, celebrating their 90th anniversary with a music festival at Lost Valley, October 10th, free and open to the public. 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
1: I'm John DiLiberto, and you're hearing a Slow Flow Echoes from PRX. Coming up in this hour, variations on jazz. I've got the Martin Wasilewski Trio from Poland off their latest album of meditative improvisations, En Entendant. And I have ambient jazz by Dirk Seres and Trosta off their recording, Island on the Moon. 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

Music by Twilight Archive. It takes us into the night of the Slow Flow Echoes. From his album, Longings, his guitarist, Randall Meek.

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You're hearing a slow flow echoes from PRX, and I'm John DiLiberto. Coming up, I've got Time Warp and Explosions in the Sky. But first, here's the Martin Vasilevsky Trio. They record on ECM Records. You can definitely tell that from the sound of their recordings. Their recent album is called En Attendant, and this is a tune written by Carla Bley, Vashkar.

From their score to Big Bend, Explosions in the Sky with Human History. They are long, long, long overdue for a regular album. That came out of Time Warp with R. Twilight Archive before that, Seldom Seen off of Recent Detours. And we started off with the Polish jazz group called the Martin Wasilewski Trio off their album En Attendant. Coming up in the next half hour, music by Michael Roter, who came to renown playing guitar with bands like Noi and Harmonia. It's all ahead as Echoes continues from PRX. Did you know about the Echoes app? It's a way you can hear all kinds of music from the Echoes soundscape. You can dial up the Echoes podcast, listen to our live recordings, and check out what's coming up. 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

You're hearing a slow flow echoes from PRX, and I'm John DiLiberto. We're going to go another 29 minutes nonstop in the set. It will include Michael Roter and Vittoria Marcabruni, Neil Brooks, and Gatefold Sleeve, better known to us as Tom Caulfield. But let's begin with Dirk Series. He's better known as Zinda Obmana. He teams up with Trosta on an album called

0: title track to an album called Vessels of the Essence by Gatefold Sleeve. Very curious name. It's actually Tom Caulfield, who's recorded many wonderful albums of guitar work. That came out of Neil Brooks with The Wave Returns to the Ocean from his album Senna Tahoba, and Michael Rother and Vittoria Macabruni with EXP1 from the album As Long as the Light. Dirk Series up at the top with Trosta playing us some very spacey saxophone, Oceanus, off the album Island on the Moon. And that ends up this hour of A Slow Flow Echoes. I'm John DiLiberto. Thanks for being with me. You can get in touch with us by going to our website at echoes.org. That's also where you'll find a playlist for today's show with links to all these albums and tunes. And while you're there, check out the Echoes CD of the Month Club. 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Jeff Towns, the producer of Echoes. He also sequenced today's Slow Flow. 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
2: 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This is not an electronic music record. This is a storytelling record.
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3: You make Echoes possible. 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In Maine, weather tonight, partly cloudy in the north. Rain moves inland elsewhere. Windy along the coast. Lows 46 to 54, with winds 10 to 20 miles per hour, except 15 to 30 miles per hour, and gusty along the coast. 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Hearts of Space is next. It's 12 midnight.

Consider the piano, space fans, for an instrument that was invented in Italy over 300 years ago and can point to ancestors like the 3rd century BC Greek Hydrolus, a shoreline pipe organ powered by waves, and early keyboard instruments like the clavichord and the harpsichord. The evolution of the piano might seem to be a settled matter, and while the forms and technologies of the modern piano were largely established by the early 20th century, there were still hundreds of improvements in design, materials, and construction that continue today. The most revolutionary development, the 20th century invention of playable, keyboard-controlled electronic synthesizers, was driven by a furious pace of innovation at American, Japanese, and German companies, and vastly expanded the sonic capability of keyboard instruments. All this work has given ambient musicians a wealth of creative resources to draw on. Early masterworks like the romantic classical orchestrations of Vangelis, the chilled electronic flights of Klaus Schulze, the hypnotic sequencer rhythms of Tangerine Dream, the abstract electroacoustic environments of Brian Eno, and the extended electronic meditations of Steve Roach created stylistic protocols for generations of ambient artists who followed. I'm Stephen Hill, and on this transmission of Hearts of Space, new music for piano and electronic keyboards inspired by the early pioneers on a program called Protocols for Ambient Piano. We have music by New Hampshire keyboardist Tom Eaton from Weathering, by Barcelona-based Argentinian keyboardist Bruno Sanfilippo from Pianophonia, by Icelandic musician Olafur Arnalds from Some Kind of Peace, from Berlin by Niels Fromm from his live recording Tripping with Niels Fromm, and by Polish pianist and

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It's been a journey for piano and electronic keyboards. Protocols for ambient piano on this transmission of Hearts of Space. We began with New Hampshire keyboardist and producer Tom Eaton from Weathering. 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From Berlin by Nils Fromm from his live recording Tripping with Nils Fromm. And a selection by Polish pianist and composer Hania Rani from Home. At mid-program, a piece by Ohio keyboardist Tim Story and veteran German electroacoustic musician Hans-Joachim Rodelius from Lunz, followed by New York composer and pianist Kevin Keller from Nocturnes, and music by Berlin keyboardist and composer Ben Lucas Boysen from Spells. Near the end, two selections by LA-based Austrian musician and film composer Paul Haslinger, with French electroacoustic musician Christian Wittmann, first from Borges and then from Mayerme, and a final piece by Ben Lucas Boysen from Spells.

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I'm Stephen Hill. Thanks for listening. 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

0: I felt as soon as I met David that I had met the most extraordinary person. It's because of who he was as a human being, the empathy that he had, the insistent optimism. It was specifically his connection to that place between heaven and earth. The crayon held by some
1: invisible name. We will hear more of the sweet tones of Alicia Witt later this hour. And a very quick reminder that I have with me in the studio my two guests for the rest of the programme, giving me their views on the news and the talking points of the day. And today they are Kate Clark, journalist and co-director of the Afghanistan Analyst Network, and Andrea Seller, broadcaster and professor of chemistry at University College London. More from them a little later in the programme. But first, President Trump has rejected a new Iranian proposal to reopen the Strait of Hormuz within a week's time frame. He said Tehran had only put forward the proposal because it was losing the war.
2: Well, I'm rejecting their deal. They want to make a deal where they open the strait immediately because they're losing so badly. You know, you don't read that, or you don't see that in the fake news. But we're winning tremendously. We have total control of the Hormuz Strait. Massive amounts of oil are coming out of the Hormuz Strait. Last night we had 29 ships come out. They want to make a deal, and I think that's fine. I like making a deal too.
1: Well, Iran's Foreign Minister Abbas Araghchi said Tehran was waiting to receive Washington's official response through mediators. The Strait, as we know, it's a vital waterway for global shipping, and it's been one of the central issues dominating negotiations between the United States and Iran as they try and reach a deal to end that war. Before the US and Israel launched their attacks on Iran in February, the Strait was open. Our Middle East correspondent John Donison has been following developments from Jerusalem.
3: We think it was very similar in many of its aspects to the memorandum of understanding that was done between Iran and the United States earlier in the year, which quickly broke down with a resumption of violence. So included in this proposal from the Iranians was

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1: Are unaccounted for after an avalanche hit a Himalayan peak. They said the avalanche struck the base camp of Him Lung Haimal Peak. The incident came amid persistent rain and snowfall in the mountain districts of Nepal. BBC News.
2: Hello and welcome to From Our Own Correspondent here on the BBC World Service. I'm Pascal Harter. Coming up on the programme, we lift the lid on how Turkey's cavernous court system is being used to crack down on the political opposition. Also, we take you to Brazil, where a group of cattle ranchers have come round to the idea of protecting jaguars, even though the big cats love to eat beef. And we remember the veteran BBC correspondent Mark Doyle. First, to a relationship of partners rather than rivals. That's what the Chinese leader Xi Jinping proposed to Donald Trump on Thursday after the US president rolled out the red carpet for him in Washington. With the two nations' truce on the tariff war set to run out, trade was clearly high on the agenda. But the recent dire warnings from the artificial intelligence industry about their product also put that topic front and centre. It's clearly still a race, and China, for one, would seem to have no intention of slowing down. Laura Bicker has been in Inner Mongolia, where dozens of Chinese data centres are going up.
3: The vast grasslands of Inner Mongolia is an unlikely digital frontier. Farm workers stoop to pick neat rows of plump potatoes. Others gather corn while a sheepdog darts excitedly at their feet. Alongside these fields, a different landscape is taking shape. Vast data centres are rising from the rolling plains as China builds the infrastructure to power its rapidly expanding artificial intelligence industry. Hundreds of workers in yellow hard hats move heavy equipment through construction sites as welding sparks fly from metal scaffolding. "This is China speed," jokes one worker, referring to the rate at which data centres are sprouting up. "An infrastructure maniac," he laughs before disappearing through the site gates. Once completed, these enormous buildings will house hundreds of thousands of computer servers. Huawei, ByteDance and DeepSeek are all investing here. The goal is ambitious. Beijing wants to embed AI in almost every part of society and industry by 2030. They are already moving the technology out of the lab and onto the streets. In parts of the country, AI-powered robots deliver your dinner. Others serve you cappuccino in cafes. There are even robocops directing traffic or working as border guards. As China expands its AI capabilities, concerns are growing in the United States about how quickly it is catching up. This week, President Xi Jinping arrived in Washington just days after leading American AI firms warned that the technology could pose profound risks to humanity. Pressure mounted on both sides to talk about potential guardrails. But amid the pageantry of the summit, a three-course banquet of yellow squash velouté and sesame-crusted sea bass, and a promise of pandas from China, a prized diplomatic gift by Xi, the two leaders could only agree that neither was interested in slowing down. President Xi did discuss the importance of ensuring AI is always under human control, but we didn't get much else. Mr. Trump has most recently dismissed fears of human extinction from the technology as a hoax. China is not simply trying to match the US. It's promoting an alternative vision for how AI should develop. President Xi has encouraged Chinese firms to develop cheaper, open source models that can be modified by developers. That contrasts with the approach favoured by US firms such as OpenAI and Anthropic, whose systems use closed model approaches and their design elements are kept a secret. One reason Beijing favours this approach is that it's worked well for them. By sharing the tech, Chinese AI firms have been able to innovate quickly, which has helped Beijing overcome one of its biggest challenges, a lack of access to advanced chips,

0: That's it for this week's Arts Hour. Thank you for lending me your ears, and thank you to both my guests, Nicholas Winding Refn and Xing Xing. 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For now, from me, Nikki Baddy, studio managers Dave O'Neill and Steve Greenwood, and producers Oliver Jones and Kieran Birmingham, see you next week.
1: 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In Maine, weather today, some sun in the north, periods of rain elsewhere windy, with highs 56 to 69, winds 10 to 20 miles per hour, except 15 to 30 miles per hour, and gusty along the coast. Tonight, partly cloudy in the north, rain elsewhere, with lows 45 to 53. 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
2: What's not to like about a lightly populated group of rugged islands off the northern tip of Scotland? Well, just be prepared for the weather to get your attention.
3: If you like wild weather and biblical type of rain and storms, then Orkney is the place for you.
2: Kinlay Francis tells us what he loves about living in Orkney. Urban planner Jeff Speck suggests that designing a city should be a lot like designing a home. It's meant to be for people.
4: We like to make our streets as outdoor living rooms. And what does that mean? It means they have good edges. It means they really hold you comfortably.
2: Coming up, he explains how some cities are becoming better places to walk by making motorists share space with everybody else. Or just keep on walking. Historian Anthony Satin reminds us how nomads have shaped our world for centuries.
5: The one constant is that they keep on doing what they've always done, and that is moving around.
2: Come along for the hour ahead. It's Travel with Rick Steves.
6: Live from NPR News in Washington, I'm Windsor Johnston. President Trump is using what's known as a pocket rescission to cancel nearly $1 billion in federal funding approved by Congress. NPR's Ava Pukach reports.
7: The timing of the move just days before the fiscal year ends means Congress won't likely have time to address the cuts before they go into effect. The White House says the cuts focus on, quote, wasteful and harmful government spending. A majority of the cuts are to programs at the Department of Health and Human Services. Others target education programs for migrant students and a Department of Justice agency focused on reducing racial tensions. The pocket rescission drew bipartisan congressional backlash, including from Republican Senator Susan Collins of Maine, who chairs the Senate Appropriations Committee, who said she would work with her colleagues to address, quote, these illegal actions. Ava Pukach, NPR News.
6: Former Kennedy Center employees say several months ago the institution's leadership canceled a plan to repair significant leaks in the main building. The center's board now says those leaks were so urgent that the complex had to close immediately. NPR's Anastasia Seloukas has more.
8: In a letter sent to two congressional committees, the whistleblowers say the center's current executive director, Matt Floca, had secured $9.3 million to replace and repair water leaks in the center's roof and soffit. Those repairs were approved in August 2025, according to supplemental documents also filed with Congress. But this April, the whistleblowers say Floca canceled the repair plan 4 months before the Kennedy Center's board approved shutting the arts complex immediately. They also say some of the waterproofing funds were diverted for repainting exterior columns and other cosmetic changes President Trump desired. The Kennedy Center did not respond immediately to NPR's request for comment. Anastasia Tsoulikas, NPR News.
6: A powerful storm system continues to batter the northeast coast, flooding streets and homes and knocking out power to more than 100,000 customers. The nor'easter is also disrupting flights at several airports in the region. National Weather Service meteorologist Frank Pereira says the storm is currently stalled off the coast of New Jersey.
9: The system itself is centered off the New Jersey coast, Long Island coast, and it's going to continue to sit there for the next day or so, just kind of drifting in the area. And as it does, it will continue to bring coastal impacts and unsettled weather across portions of the mid-Atlantic to New England through the remainder of the weekend.
6: On Cape Cod, resident Sue Mastria says a tree came down on her home while she was asleep.
10: I was asleep at 3 a.m. All of a sudden I heard boom, and I said, it's the tree.
6: Forecasters say several inches of rain could fall before the storm moves out, adding to the threat of coastal flooding. This is NPR. Hurricane Nolo is moving west south of Hawaii after bringing heavy rain to the Big Island. The National Weather Service says the threat of flooding is eased, but strong winds will continue across the islands today. High wind warnings remain in effect for parts of Maui and the Big Island. Farther east in the Pacific, Hurricane Polo is threatening Mexico's Baja California Peninsula. Forecasters expect it to make landfall Monday as a weaker storm. Polo is also sending dangerous surf toward Southern California, where officials are warning of rip currents and coastal flooding. President Trump made a trip to Knoxville, Tennessee, to watch number one ranked Texas take on the Tennessee Volunteers yesterday. Reagan Jones from member station WOT reports.
11: President Trump's attendance generated mixed feelings from fans, but even with the added security protocols, the energy was undeniable. Adam Husseini graduated from the University of Tennessee and has attended several games over the years. But he said the atmosphere here is extra special.
12: Unlike anything I've ever seen, it is another level to what we usually see.
11: Vols fan Jeremy Littrell said he wouldn't be surprised if the visit had a political motive. But either way, he's happy to see football bringing people together.
13: This is college football, and I don't care who you voted for or what politic affiliation you're with, it's go Vols, baby.
11: The game is the first matchup between the two UTs in over half a century. For NPR News, I'm Reagan Jones in Knoxville.
6: This is NPR News in Washington.
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2: What kind of world do you want to live in? 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We'll also look at how nomads from long ago shaped the world we live in today and the challenges that nomadic communities are still tackling. Let's start the hour in a part of Scotland that lies beyond the usual tourist routes.

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1: He runs a company called Orkney Uncovered. Kinley joins us to share his expertise on his homeland, Orkney. Kinley, thanks for being with us.
2: Yeah, thank you very much, Rick. It's great being online with you. Thank you for asking me to join you.
1: First of all, there's a little confusion about the name. Is it the Orkneys, the Orkney Islands, or what?
2: Yeah, there's several ways of saying it. A lot of people think it's the Orkneys. That's a no-no here in the far north. The Orkney Islands is fine, but it's just known as the 70 Islands as a group. It's just known as Orkney.
1: Orkney. So we'd say, I'm going to Orkney. And the people there, not really Scottish. What is the mix of the ethnicity there in Orkney?
2: Yeah, so we were once part of Scandinavia. In 1468, we were given up as part of a marriage dowry between King Christian I of Denmark and James III of Scotland.
1: Wait a minute. 500 years ago, Norway gave you away as a wedding present?
2: Yeah, it's very unfortunate for us because we did not actually want to be part of Scotland. We wanted to stay with Norway. So we've got a very strong Viking and Norse bloodline. We speak English, Norwegian, and Danish up here, no Gaelic.
1: It's a fascinating thing because you're just a little stone's throw away from Scotland and the mainland of Britain, but you really have those strong Norwegian roots in Orkney. There's a lot of islands. I think there's like 70 islands and 25,000 people, but one island really dominates, right?
2: Yes, that's right. So the main island is called Mainland, just to confuse the matter. So
1: wait a minute, the main island is called Mainland?
2: Right, yeah. So when we here in Orkney, we talk about how we're going on holiday, some of the islanders off the main island say we're going to Mainland for the day. So it's not Mainland Scotland, it's Mainland Orkney, just known as Mainland.
1: Wow. Well, that's great. And then the main city in Orkney, tell us about the major city, because it must dominate Orkney.
2: Yes, it's called Kirkwall, and it means church on the bay in Old Norse. It's actually pronounced Korkivara in Old Norse. And it actually relates to an old church from the 11th century, but we also have dominating the skyline St. Magnus Cathedral, the most northerly cathedral in the United Kingdom, and was built by the Norse in the 12th century.
1: And you were part of the parish of Trondheim in Norway at that time, 800 years ago.
2: Yes, that's correct. Yes, we were. We were a very powerful place. We still are today. We have a very good economy. But Kirkwall is a very well looked after city. It has about 8,000 people. The economy and employment is very high.
1: Kinley, how long has your family been Orkadian?
2: My family have been in the Orkney Islands since 1990. And to be classed as an Orkadian, you need to be born in Orkney. My son Benjamin was born in Orkney.
1: Okay. So if you're raising a kid in Orkney, I'm just curious, what would his favorite sports be? What does he enjoy from a sports point of view?
2: Okay, so this might surprise some people, but one of the big sports here in Orkney is martial arts. And my son Benjamin is big into kickboxing.
1: Okay.
2: He also loves outdoor adventure, climbing and hill walking. I've tried to get him into the sea, but he's not having any of it. It's too cold for swimming. But anything outdoors, adventure, athletics, different sports, and mainly kickboxing.
1: Kinley, speaking more about your beautiful son, Benjamin, what's your biggest concern as a parent of an 8-year-old boy growing up in the big town of Orkney?
2: I think that the biggest concern for me is the fact that it's such an innocent place, Orkney. There's no crime. It's very easy for children to go out and play, you know, just by themselves in the parks and so on. There is no real concern at all for children, maybe when they go down to the city. And for Benjamin, it's the fact there's no McDonald's and no Burger King and no KFC.
1: What is the big city for you? Is it Edinburgh or Inverness?
2: Yeah, biggest city closest to us is Aberdeen, and Inverness is close by as well. They're both within about 150 miles south of Orkney. The biggest city we go to, though, is Edinburgh normally.
1: This is Travel with Rick Steves. We're joined by Orkney native Kinley Francis. He has a particular passion for the geology and history of this group of remote islands, and he shares his passion on tours for his company, Orkney Uncovered. Kinley's website is orkneyuncovered.co.uk. In Orkney, it's mostly one-lane roads with turnouts, right? So if there's a car approaching, you just leap for the nearest turnout where there's a little fat part in the road where it's two lanes for about 100 yards, and then you carry on.
2: Yeah, that's very true. The turnouts are quite funny, actually, because

0: Many people don't understand what a turnout is, or a lay-by, or a passing place, as we call them. And there's an unwritten rule in the Orkney and Shetland Islands as well, actually, that the bigger vehicle wins the race. So I always end up being face-to-face with a tractor, so I'm always in the turnout.
1: I'm curious about the political issues, because you're in a community of 25,000 people in Orkney. We've got Britain, we've got Scotland, we've got Brexit, you know, we've got North Sea oil and gas. What are the big issues? What's your orientation? Are you more friendly with Edinburgh or more friendly with London?
0: Yeah, I mean, personally for myself, I like to be part of Great Britain. The Orkney and Shetland Islands, particularly Orkney, is a royalist county. And it was dates all the way back to the 17th century when Oliver Cromwell failed to take us over as part of a military campaign because we were royalists. But we are very much geared towards the United Kingdom and the government.
1: Okay, so you'll stand by London. You don't want any of this separation business then?
0: No, I personally don't. I mean, there are people in every county within Scotland that want separation. But
1: because if Scotland succeeded in pulling away from England, you'd have to go with them politically.
0: Well, there is that question. Now, here in Orkney and Shetland, there's already the agreement, perhaps, in the pipeline that if this ever happens, then Norway will bring us back. So we can't go back to Scandinavia.
1: And would that be a referendum of the people of Orkney that could decide that?
0: Yeah, I think it's already in the pipeline with the Orkney Islands Council, the people who run the local government up here. But yes, I think it was if that was to happen, an overwhelming majority vote would go back to Norway.
1: Fascinating. Thank you for that insight. Now, when I landed in Orkney, I was just impressed by how treeless the island was. It was windy, gentle fields, rolling hills, and pretty bald, you know, cows, no stoplights. Beaches were like pneumonia zones. I mean, there were beautiful beaches, but if you went down there, you just would start shivering in a sparse population. You know, when people grow a garden, they do it behind stone walls so it doesn't get blown apart. Fill those blanks in for us. If you're exploring your island, what are you going to find?
0: Yeah, well, one thing you need to explore in the island is you need to remember to wear layers. It's not about what you're wearing, it's how many layers you've got on. And we are blown to bits by the North Atlantic and the North Sea. A lot of people talk about how, you know, southern England, after a 40-mile-an-hour wind, has to be evacuated. If you add on 100 miles an hour, you've got the Orkney Islands and no one's blinking an eye. We are a very treeless island, and that's because of the storm-force weather we get from the North Atlantic, from the prevailing westerly. So whenever you guys in the United States get a really bad storm on the East Coast, we're watching the National Hurricane Service that you've got. And as soon as it leaves your shores, we've got an eye on that coming in towards us. But it's an incredible, wild, rugged location. And if you like wild weather and biblical type of rain and storms, then Orkney is the place for you.
1: Kenley Francis is our guest from his home base in Kirkwall on Orkney right now on Travel with Rick Steves. He provides private tours of the adventure trails and historical sites of Orkney at orkneyuncovered.co.uk. By the way, since we first recorded our conversation with Kenley, the Orkney Island Council has concluded that it would be just too difficult and expensive for Orkney to seek political autonomy from the UK. Kenley, of course, this is a travel show and Orkney has its sights. Boy, there's a lot to see, and it's fascinating because much of it is World War I and World War II history, and much of it is megalithic from the Stone Age, like Stonehenge, that kind of thing. Give us a quick review of, first of all, the 20th century military importance of Orkney.
0: First and foremost, our most social history, our history at the moment, which most people in Orkney relate to, is the First World War and the Second World War. Within the Orkney Islands, you've got one of the world's largest natural harbours. It's called Scapa Flow. It was named by the Vikings. It means sword water. And it's an area where the British Grand Fleet was in the First World War and the Home Fleet in the Second World War. So it was a main anchorage for our battleships. And so there was tens of thousands of personnel based here during the First and Second World War.
1: Strategic importance. There were some battles in the bay. Churchill came along and made his barriers to help fortify
0: Correct.
1: It. And then one thing I learned from you, Kenley, on my visit, there were more people on Orkney 5,000 years ago than there are today. And it was in a very important community in the megalithic times. And you've got some quite impressive structures that go back older than the Egyptian pyramids.
0: Yes, Rick, that's correct. We have some very old structures, and the population was almost double that it was today. So you're probably looking at about maybe 40,000, 45,000 people that would have inhabited most of the islands of the 70. Today, there's only 21 inhabited. The types of ancient structures that we have some huge stone circles, the Standing Stones of Stennis and the Ring of Brodgar. These are called henge monuments, like Stonehenge, but they predate Stonehenge by at least 1,000 years. We also have Scarra Brae, which is an incredible Neolithic village, one of the best preserved villages in Northwest Europe. It's incredible.
1: I'll never forget walking with you, and you're 6'7" and I'm 6'2", and we both bent down low, as people have for 5,000 years, to climb through this passageway and come into this domed, corbelled room, which was a tomb so many millennia ago, and it overwhelmed me with wonder. Kinley, there's so much to see and do on your fascinating corner of the British Isles. Where would you take me to dinner, period, if you wanted to just really show off Orkney?
0: Well, I think probably my favourite place to go for dinner is a place called Helge's. Helge's is a pub in Kirkwall that's got a Viking style to it. All the beers are incredible Viking-orientated type beers and meads. Does incredible food and it overlooks the Kirkwall Harbour. It's extremely popular with the locals and the food is always excellent, as is the service. It's got a great Viking-type atmosphere.
1: Well, Kinley Francis, thank you so much for joining us. You've just piqued my curiosity, and I just want to wish you and your family best wishes as you enjoy your corner of Britain and as you entertain the curious travellers who come to visit.
0: Thank you so much, Rick. I really appreciate all your time.
1: Are you up for a good long walk? In a bit, the author of a book about nomads tells us about wandering. It's just human nature. But first, urban design expert Jeff Speck explains how major European cities have been making their streets more pedestrian-friendly. It's Travel with Rick Steves.

0: 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Today is the final day for this year's Common Ground Country Fair in Unity, and Maine Public is there. If you're attending, please stop by and say hello. Our booth is located in its usual spot by the exhibition hall. We'd like to meet you, answer any questions you may have, and share some of the projects we've been working on. 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
1: I'm Rich Kimball, and next time on Northeast Corner, Jerry Missler previews the new season at Bangor's Gracie Theater. 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We talk with Sean Latch from Versant Power Astronomy Center at the University of Maine and learn about Gospel Messiah coming to the Hill Arts from Jack Mabee and Moon Mashar. 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
2: Americans might go to a European city for art or the history or the food, but chances are they'll come away impressed by Europe's pedestrian-friendly urban cores, efficient mass transit, and inviting public squares. And when they return home, they might wonder why we don't have cities like that here that are more pedestrian-friendly. Jeff Speck is an urban planner who's dedicated his career to determining what makes a city a place where people can thrive. He joins us now to consider how Europeans are creatively and successfully creating walkable cities. Jeff's book is Walkable City, and in this book he contends that Americans can and should learn from Europeans to make our cities more pedestrian-friendly. Jeff, thanks for being here.
3: Hey, it's my pleasure to be on a show that I enjoy.
2: Oh, good. Well, I am so interested in this topic, and, you know, I've been spending 100 days a year in Europe ever since I was a kid. And there has been a huge revolution going on there in city planning. And I got to say, it's bad news for those who insist on driving their cars, isn't it?
3: Well, yes and no. It's bad news for those who choose to continue to drive their cars in the face of measures that make it more difficult for them to do so. However, I would say the quality of life for most folks in those cities has been increasing at a steady clip as more and more people realize they can live more healthful and happy lives driving their cars a bit less.
2: Oh, yeah. If I think of cities, Munich, Copenhagen, Paris, you name it, 20, 30 years ago, the squares were parking lots. Today, the squares have a subway station, maybe a bus station, and they're parks, they're green spaces. Tell us about, in general, the evolution of city planning in Europe in the time that you've been studying it.
3: Well, you know, I was in Holland in the 1970s as a very young person. I do remember biking was already more of a thing there than it was here, but the city was awash in motor vehicles. And now I look back at the pictures and, you know, the Netherlands and basically Northern Europe in the 1970s looked pretty much like the U.S. I mean, the cars were a bit smaller, but it was the same scene. Yeah. Cars piled on top of cars.
2: I was up against the wall with thin sidewalks.
3: Yeah.
2: And being crushed against the wall, I felt like when I walked around in cities a couple decades ago.
3: Well, I was hit by a mirror in Florence once because those sidewalks were about 18 inches across.
2: That's,
3: I remember.
2: That's right.
3: It wasn't that bad, but it was certainly noticeable.
2: But, you know, you mentioned Amsterdam. I was just in Amsterdam and there's a big, wide, former street that had three or four lanes of, car traffic. And it occurred to me, whoa, this street is totally different now. There's no cars on it. It's generally green. There are four rails for two tram cars and red paved bike lanes and cobbled walking lanes and the sound of birds.
3: Yeah, and I'm willing to bet that the number of people per minute who are going about their daily lives and getting where they need to go in the bike lanes is probably 20 times what's in the car lanes. And certainly the tram lanes are equally efficient. What's really remarkable when you compare different modes of transport to which we dedicate space in cities is how do you move the most people most efficiently? Because automobiles, right, you know, in which everyone is surrounded by 2 tons of metal and a ton of space, are really a super inefficient way to get around, and in fact are really anti-city. Lewis Mumford, writing back in the middle of the 20th century, said, the right to bring a motor car to any address in a city is the right to destroy a city. And we've seen that happen.
2: Wow. And in cities all over Europe now, they have what's called a congestion fee. And unless you live there or have a special license for your car, if you'd go past that line into the center, you have a bill to pay. And I understand in London, that has decreased the traffic congestion in the streets, and it has subsidized public transportation, and people are now able to get around faster and cheaper with more affordable public transit that gets there quicker because the cars have been incentivized by that congestion fee not to go downtown.
3: Well, what's really interesting, Rick, is that when you use congestion pricing, or we call it decongestion pricing, in cities, actually more people are able to access the city by vehicle. And that's a bit counterintuitive. But what happens, of course, is that the highways and other streets get so overloaded that no one's getting anywhere. And what they found in a number of European cities, like Stockholm and London and others, is that more people were getting better use out of the roads simply by charging a price for travel that mirrored the value of that travel.
2: Well, that
3: with
2: sense.
3: With cars driving, and certainly with cars parking in our cities, we have one of the rare aspects of our society in which it's actively socialist in terms of you're not paying the right price for the value. And when you allow the market to do its work, actually you get more efficient cities.
2: And drivers think they have some right to get that subsidy, and maybe they need to be retrained. Jeff Speck is joining us from his office in Brookline, Massachusetts, in a conversation from the Travel with Rick Steves archives, as we look at how to make even your city into a more people-friendly environment. Jeff has been a consultant for American cities such as Grand Rapids and Cedar Rapids, Lowell and Somerville, Mass., plus Tampa and Pensacola in Florida, on ways to revitalize decaying downtowns and introduce pedestrian-friendly walkways that can bring people together. He wrote Walkable City, How Downtown Can Save America One Step at a Time. It's considered a city planning classic and has been reissued in a revised edition. So, Jeff, let's talk about a couple of cities in Europe. When you, as a city planner, go to Paris, what strikes you as innovative and something you'd like to take home?
3: Well, Mary Hidalgo has been the mayor of Paris for some time. You know, she's a strong socialist. She has done a number of things that you would think would have ended her reign, but she was reelected on the mandate of many more people supporting what she's doing than are against it, despite some of the very visible protests. But she really has said, we are going to build a car-free center city. They're essentially removing cars almost entirely from the central part of that city is the plan over time. She's got 870 miles of new bike lanes she's put in, tens of thousands of parking spaces that she's gotten rid of. She's also backing a 200 million euro plan to turn the Champs-Élysées, you've probably seen the drawings, into this multimodal linear garden. It will Wow. still have cars in it, but just many fewer cars moving more slowly, bike lanes, walking lanes, thousands of new trees. So she basically, even before the pandemic, but she responded to the pandemic by saying, wow, you know, we can hear the birds now. We can breathe fresh air now. Shouldn't the city be like this all the time? And she's been reelected on that mandate.
2: And something travelers really are struck by and delighted by is what's called the Paris Plage, the Paris Beach. And there's that two-lane highway along the Seine River that is just, you'd think it'd be critical to move the traffic around because you've got busy lanes going fast without any stop signs and so on along the river. And suddenly, that is no longer accessible to cars. And in the summer, they fill it with sand and they move in palm trees and you've got a beach. And
3: great success.
2: A big success. And for me, it's brought in a lot of vitality. The city no longer turns its back on the river, but they pull up a lounge chair and enjoy the river.
3: Yep.
2: And it's great for biking. It's great for entertainment. It's great for restaurants. And it's not great for people who want to drive everywhere.
3: But again, I would say it could be great for those people. They just don't need to drive.
2: That's true. Let's talk about Barcelona, because Barcelona is a very interesting city in its design. You know, they've got the Eixample district is, to me, wonderful. They've got this... Well, you mentioned in your book the importance of having shorter blocks and more compact.
3: The blocks in Barcelona are very small, and there are hundreds and hundreds of them. The Cerdà plan that's famous for those chamfered blocks that you're probably familiar with, where every block has this little chamfered corner, so every intersection is a little diamond-shaped square.
2: I didn't know the name of it, but that is what I think of when I think of Barcelona.
3: Yeah, Cerdà was the urban designer. And it's one of the densest places in the world. In fact, among the dense European cities, it may be the densest. But they did something remarkable that, of course, their plan helped them to do. But most cities have grid plans that will allow this. Was they introduced something called the superblock scheme. And if you can picture a tic-tac-toe board, nine square, where the hashtag is the interior streets, on a whole bunch of their nine squares, they shut all of those blocks to through traffic. So they might have allowed them to make an L. They might have put in bollards temporarily. You know, people who live there have ways to get in and out. But they ceased to be part of the regional transportation system for that part of the city. And it was a miracle. People who fought it ended up loving it. And they've added more and more superblocks to Barcelona since
4: they
3: started.
4: And these are sort of self-contained neighborhoods almost, where you can walk to everything you need. It's quite remarkable.
3: Yeah, and the, you know, I think the difference is in the U.S., people love to snip their blocks to through traffic, but then the streets on the perimeter get wider and wider.
4: Yeah.
3: in a response. In Barcelona, there was no corresponding enlargement of any other streets. It just created a circumstance in which more people were happy walking and biking, and therefore there were fewer people driving and a happier outcome.
4: Yeah. You know, when we talk about happier outcomes, all over Europe, I'm finding cities are embracing this idea of naked streets. It seems like insane to have no signs at an intersection, but apparently it really works.
3: Well, the famous engineer who came up with that concept used to stand in front of the cameras and then walk backwards into his naked intersections as they were filming. And we would observe as the cars would swerve around him very slowly. But the this idea of Malcolm Gladwell calls it risk homeostasis. And he talks about how every human is comfortable living with a certain amount of risk, and they will actually adjust their behavior to enjoy that level of risk. And so when you create an intersection that is so clear and easy to understand, people just speed right through it. And the European response is to make things a little more confusing so that each intersection is approached with care. Some have suggested the American equivalent would be that when you get into the middle of a city in your car, your seatbelt pops off and a spike appears on the steering wheel.
4: Yeah. Well, that you would stop. This is Travel with Rick Steves. We're getting radical with city design here with Jeff Speck. And it's not radical in Europe, but it sure seems radical where I'm sitting here in the United States.
3: Well, don't tell my clients that. I mean, I'm working in Scranton. I'm working in Maui, Orlando, Hyannis, Massachusetts. And they hopefully don't believe that I'm radical. What we're doing is we're sharing best practices that have succeeded not only in Europe, but in a bunch of American cities. As you've observed in the Pacific Northwest, you know, where a lot of great gains have been made towards making cities more walkable.
4: And it's exciting to know there are people like you working on this very diligently. Jeff's the city planner, and he's the author of Walkable City. Jeff, tell me a little bit about this notion I read in your book, Walkable City, where you don't even have curbs. What you have is bricks that go from building to building all the way across the street, so you don't know what's really pedestrian and what's for cars.
3: Well, that's called shared space. And the ultimate example of it, which you can find a video on YouTube called Poynton Regenerated, P-O-Y-N-T-O-N. Poynton is a city in England where they did that. They had a downtown that was just dying from too much traffic. There was a sense of just congestion and danger. And they basically put in kind of a what I would call a peanut about, like a double roundabout, where the whole thing was pavered and cobbled and removed all the signals. But this idea of creating streets that are plazas, that are paved from edge to edge like plazas, in which everyone's expected to mix at extremely low speed, is appropriate in certain dense, you know, downtown centers and town centers. I have only worked on one project that was able to pull that off because it does not sit comfortably within the manuals of the American traffic engineering profession. But more and more American cities are interested in creating these spaces.
4: Now, part of the challenge, I would imagine, is giving people who really are committed to driving from city to city a convenient way and an economic way to get out of their car and then become a walking visitor. And in Europe, it's pretty routine now where you have the city ringed by government-subsidized, inexpensive parking lots that come with a shuttle bus that takes you into the center. or a parking lot by a suburban subway station, and then you just leave your car, hop on the train, go downtown, and you get around with public transit, or with one of these cheap rental out of the bike rack kind of public bicycles, or just walking around. What's your take on these park and ride kind of approaches?
3: Well, I think that you have to make it worth it for people. So it works in Europe and in a few limited American places, because the walk, once you get out of your car, is actually a better experience than driving. I have in my book what I call the general theory of walkability, in which I talk about the fact that if people are going to make the choice to walk in America, the walk has to be better than the drive. And to do that, it has to satisfy four things simultaneously. It has to be useful, it has to be safe, it has to be comfortable, and it has to be interesting. And if you can accomplish those four things, in most American cities, it's just a small portion of the city where that is possible, because you have the mixed use to begin with, right? A walk being useful means that you're in a mixed use area with a proper balance of most of the aspects of daily life. And not many of our neighborhoods pull that off. But in our older neighborhoods, particularly our older commercial neighborhoods, our central business districts and our old downtowns, main streets, that's where that usefulness is possible. And if it exists, then you just supplement that by making the streets safe, which is actually the easiest thing to do, because the cities own the streets. So the cities can very quickly restripe their streets to make them safer and more multimodal, welcoming bikes and transit. And then the longer slog is the comfortable and interesting part of the discussion, because that's basically the outcome of what buildings, what private buildings mostly, are lining the streets, and are they shaping the space in a proper way. As an urban designer, I spend a lot of time thinking about the shape of the space. We like to make our streets as outdoor living rooms. And what does that mean? It means they have good edges. It means they really hold you comfortably. So we spend a lot of time on that.
4: Jeff Speck is with us on Travel with Rick Steves as we look at examples for turning cities into walkable, people-friendly spaces. Jeff's 2012 book, Walkable City, is the best-selling city planning book of the past decade and is out in an updated edition. He's also written Walkable City Rules, 101 Steps to Making Better Places. Jeff's TED Talks and YouTube videos on the topic have been viewed by millions. His website is speckdempsey.com. Jeff, it's been so much fun talking to you. We're just about out of time, but I'd love to let you be the tour guide right now. And with your ability to see things through the eyes and the sensibilities of a city planner, what can we travelers do to enjoy our visits to whatever city we're going to, let's say in Europe, a little bit more? What do you look for and how can that help us?
3: Well, I'll give you one tip, which I use myself, which I think anyone is capable of doing, which is whenever I'm about to book a hotel in a foreign city, particularly a European city, I'll go on the Google Maps and I'll find the medieval neighborhood. That's the neighborhood where the streets are cranky, where they're narrow, where the blocks are tiny. You know, sometimes the best hotels, you know, the Hotel de Ville or whatever, are located in the Enlightenment part of town or the Beaux-Arts part of town. And those can all be great to see for spectacle and for energy or for monuments. But it's always the medieval part of the city that's the most walkable, most delightful, most mysterious, that has the tiny shops that can only hold a non-chain store, the special mom-and-pop places. I always find those neighborhoods for my hotel.
4: I can think of several towns right now where that's exactly the case. Barcelona's Gothic quarter is a perfect example. Rome's medieval quarter.
3: And what's fun is even American cities have the oldest ones. We have a Gothic quarter, or so it would seem, in Boston, in New York City. You know, Wall Street is that place.
4: Oh, yeah.
3: You know, our older cities have those as well here.
4: Jeff Speck, thanks so much for joining us, and happy travels, and let's all hope for a more walkable urban world.
3: Thanks, Rick. It's been great to join you here.

0: 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If city life gets to be a little too much for you, maybe you'd rather just get out of town. Well, up next, we'll look at how the wanderers among us, outsiders in nomadic communities, have often been a sort of counterbalance to the great empires of human history. Anthony Satin explains next on Travel with Rick Steves.
1: 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In Maine, weather today, some sunshine for the north, periods of rain elsewhere, windy with highs 56 to 69. Winds 10 to 20 miles per hour, except 15 to 30 miles per hour, and gusty along the coast. 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
4: Hi, this is Tom Cotter, host of YouTube's Barn Find Hunter, where I go around the world looking for old cars, ignored and neglected, dusty and rusty in people's backyards, garages, and barns. 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
0: I've long been fascinated by nomads. I've encountered them in my travels, the Bedouins in Morocco and Palestine, Kurds in Turkey, Sami people in Scandinavia, Roma, and I've wondered about how the cards are stacked against any group of people who don't want to settle down, who don't want to own land and build fences and send their children to the same school as everybody else, so they can fit into the mold as dedicated by the dominant settled culture. The urge to move exists within all of us, yet half of the world's population lives in cities. The nomadic societies that played a key role in shaping our history had no written history, and today most of them are gone. Anthony Satin digs deep into this overlooked side of history and how the mobile and settled have come together and diverged through the centuries. It's all in his book, Nomads, the Wanderers Who Shaped Our World. Anthony joins us today to talk about the nomadic societies in and around Europe. Anthony, thanks so much for being with us.
5: Rick, thanks for having me on the show.
0: So, is it true that nomadic people never wrote down their own history?
5: Yeah, almost never. It's an oral tradition, and that's part of the sort of the makeup of their internal relations. Everybody gathers together and they tell stories.
0: When you travel in and around Europe, I'm talking Europe, I'm talking North Africa, the Middle East, and so on, you're very likely to encounter these cultures, maybe not under the stars at a tent at an oasis, but in a market or semi-nomadic settled and so on. What's the state of the Bedouin people in North Africa and the Middle East?
5: The big news is they're still there, and there's still quite a lot of them. They're always under threat. Government's always wanting to make them settle and offering these two carrots of education for the kids and healthcare for the elderly. But the one constant is that they keep on doing what they've always done, and that is moving around. Less of them than there were, but they're still doing it.
0: You know, I suppose that's easier for them to do that where they move around, because it's deserts and that's people don't really want that land anyway, so they're free to roam it.
5: Yeah, the majority of our planet is not good for agriculture, so the majority of the planet is good for herding. So yeah, there's plenty of space for them to keep on doing it if governments will let them take on that land. And you mentioned up in the frozen north and down in the hot south, but unfortunately for a lot of nomads, there's gold in them, their hills.
0: Yeah, that can change all of a sudden.
5: That's the story of the U.S. as well. You know, the Western tribes, you know, in the U.S. in the 19th century lost out because of the gold rush.
0: You know, one of the most fascinating courses I ever had when I was at the University of Washington was based on a book called Reflections on the Basic Causes of Human Misery. It was a fascinating book. And the takeaway was the most unmiserable societies were people who lived on land that nobody wanted.
5: And also who lived in a bonded community like that with a narrative. And in a way, this thing about oral history is important because so many of us, and in so many different countries I go to, have lost that sense of a shared narrative of who we are.
0: Now, in Turkey, there are a lot of Kurds. And I understand the word Kurd actually comes from the root for the word for nomad. There's like tens of millions of these Kurds in eastern Turkey. It's one of the largest, you could call it, nations without states. They don't have their own boundary. They're not able to have their own government, but they're still thriving in eastern Turkey, it seems like, as a community. What is your take on the Kurds?
5: Well, this is a really hot potato politically, yeah. But not just in Turkey, but in Iraq as well. The Kurds fought...
0: Kurdistan. You don't want to say that word Kurdistan in certain circles.
5: No, exactly. But you have to wonder what happened after the First World War when the British and the French were carving up the Middle East. There were the states for the Arabs. There was talk about Armenia for the Armenians. But the Kurds?
0: No,
5: silence.
0: It's just
5: silence.
0: Draw the line and silence, yeah.
5: Yeah, and it is because they're nomadic peoples and they're the tent dwellers rather than the town or city dwellers. And that's the problem.
0: Okay, so we got lots of Kurds. And then Sami, there's like, I think, 100,000 people up in the Arctic of Scandinavia who make their living basically herding reindeer.
5: That's right. But I think they are more integrated and more and sort of more happily in connection with, certainly in Sweden, with the government there.
0: Probably because the government is more progressive and sensitive to their needs.
5: Certainly, and also because there's a recognition of there's a value to herding reindeer. And I mean, I write in my book about the Bakhtiari in Iran. I mean, nomads in Iran produce a significant amount of meat. You know, they've got all these sheep. Millions of them, and they sell them into market. So this is an important part of the Iranian economy.
0: It's almost part of the environment. The ecosystem is to have people taking care of the sheep so they thrive.
5: Yeah, exactly. No, but the problem is this long, long historical view. And the reason why I wrote this book is because in our histories are simply not fit for purpose because they don't reflect the reality of the relationship between the nomadic and settled people, which is one of mutual dependence.
0: We're looking at the underappreciated side of history with author Anthony Satin right now on Travel with Rick Steves. He's the author of Nomads, the Wanderers Who Shaped Our World, as well as earlier historical titles on Egypt and North Africa. From his own travels, Anthony's collected stories from 12,000 years of nomadic societies, most recently with Bakhtiari nomads in Iran. Anthony's own wanderings have led him to Umbria in Italy, where he's joining us from his home studio. I want to get more into the specifics about nomadic culture, but there's two groups I want to finish in our survey before we dive into that, and that is Irish travelers, or tinkers, and the Roma, or the gypsy community. First of all, when we go to Ireland, Anthony, you just can't help but run into comments or references to the travelers. Who are these people? And is that actually a community like we're talking about the Samis and the Kurds and the Bedouins?
5: Yes, it is still a community. I mean, a shrinking community, but it is definitely still a community. And we have them in England as well. There are travelers, and they move around, and they traditionally, they had, at least for the last 50 years in my lifetime, they were people who would deal in all sorts of sort of things that other people didn't want to deal with, scrap metal or whatever it was. They were functioning on the fringe of communities, literally, and on the fringe of economy.
0: Historically, do we have something like that in the United States?
5: You have your great Native American tribes in the United States.
0: Well, apart from that, because, I mean, I'm thinking you're talking about not an ethnic group so much as just a society that would rather have a nomadic lifestyle and sell scrap metal or something.
5: Oh, yeah. But you still do have, in the United States, a vast number of people who choose to live in what was called wheel estate rather than real estate. You know, and the movie Nomadland absolutely pins that story brilliantly.
0: There you go. Wheel estate. I've never heard that. That's great.
5: It's a good line.
0: One more reason to read your book, Nomads, the Wanderers Who Shaped Our World. The final European group of nomadic people I'd like to mention is the Roma or the Gypsies. What's the story with the Roma people?
5: The Roma people are a people. Unlike sort of Irish tinkers or whatever, who are more of a, not such an ethnic group as an occupation. The Roma are an ethnic group, and their origins are somewhat obscure, but it probably came from India originally, but a long, long mm-hmm. time ago. And they can trace their history back at least to the Roman Empire, and that's partly their name. And and from Romania, but they are not well received in most places where they're found.
0: All European societies were nomadic at first, and they eventually settled down and bought land and made fences and changed from herders to farmers. Is what the difference with the Roma community is they just never decided to morph into that, which fits better into the modern mold. So they've been a disadvantaged group because they've held on to those pre-settled ways.
5: Yeah, absolutely. And maybe another way of looking at them is with an element of fascination, as in they are part of our story, as it, all nomads are. This is the way we all live.
0: I've visited fascinating Roma communities in Romania. A big question for me lately is I'm just perplexed with the proper term. Of course, we've all grown up saying gypsies, and now I understand Roma is the preferred term. Do the Roma people, are they unified in this desire to change the name? Of course, gypsies is a misnomer, because it says they're from Egypt when they weren't from Egypt.
5: Yeah, exactly.
0: But do all Roma consider gypsy to be derogatory?
5: I think there is a sense of, yeah, that it's, you know, it has the wrong connotation for them. I mean, you don't often hear people sort of waxing lyrical about the gypsy.
0: No, but that's because people have given that up to the notion they're all thieves and so on. And, you know, when you go to Spain, you got a pride in the gypsy community. There's a group called the Gypsy Kings. You go to Granada, which is it's got 50,000 gypsies, I think, and they call themselves gypsies.
5: Yeah, the whole flamenco culture comes out of that gypsy.
0: Yeah,
5: gypsy
0: I mean,
5: cult.
0: You wouldn't say a Roma cave in Granada. You'd say a gypsy cave.
5: No, exactly. That's true.
0: So I don't know. It's a complicated thing. Anthony Satin is a fellow with the Royal Geographic Society, and he's hosted TV and radio documentaries on travel for the BBC. We're talking with him right now on Travel with Rick Steves about his most recent book, Nomads. His website is anthonysatin.com, spelled S-A-T-T-I-N. So, Anthony, basically, why do nomads wander?
5: No. The real question is, why do we not all wander? Wandering is our natural state. we make a journey at the beginning of our life from the womb to the light. And religion tells us we make a journey at the end of our life. All religions tell us we make a journey at the end of our life to the other world. And in between, some of us choose not to move. And it's just such a strange thing.
0: Yes. Well, that's very fundamental. So that really divides us. And as you mentioned in your book, a long, long, long, long time ago, there were 40 million nomadic people. And today, and that was 100% of humanity, apparently. And today there's 40 million nomadic people, but it's less than 1% of humanity. So there's as many wanderers today as there was 12,000 years ago. Is that right?
5: Yeah. And think about, you know, the weirdness of living a settled life where we're constantly being told we have to walk 10,000 steps. I mean, to a nomad, this is just ridiculous. Ridiculous.
0: Imagine a nomad with a little wristwatch that showed how many steps he's going to do.
5: Exactly.
0: You think you're a nutcase. Hey, I'm curious about just the way nomadic societies work. And I would imagine this is pretty much consistent across the board. Gender roles. Briefly, what are the traditional gender roles with a nomadic community?
5: Well, this is one of the surprises that I found looking back into history and these three famous nomads that we can name check who get this bad reputation, Attila the Hun, Genghis Khan, and Timur or Tamerlane. And for them, women are absolutely central to all the decision-making, all the sort of gathering of the grandees and the elders. There are women. And, you know, Genghis Khan's wife is the one who, you know, it sits beside him the whole way through the building up of his and administration of his empire. And that plays through to today in a lot, if not all, nomadic societies. Women have a central role.
0: You know, here is a very interesting moment or image that might represent what you're saying. I was in Eastern Turkey hanging out with a Kurdish nomadic family in their black hair tent, right? They have these black goat hair tents, like go all the way back to biblical times. The mother was there with the children, and the little boy was playing his eagle bone flute. And this was amazing just to see the mom making the tea and the boy playing his eagle bone flute. And then over the bluff, way in the distance, I couldn't see him, the dad would play his eagle bone flute. So the boy knew the dad was okay. The dad knew the boy was okay. And the dad was out of sight with the herds. And the mom was in the tent with the kids. And the eagle bone flute was connecting them and connecting through times for millennia, literally thousands of years. but that kind of represented the fundamental situation, and it seems that has not changed very much through the centuries.
5: No, and how beautiful is that as an image? Well, I mean, I've got goosebumps for that.
0: <It's>, I do too. I love
5: beautiful.
0: That. I'm so thankful for that moment, and to know that what I was listening to was so representative of a beautiful, beautiful way of life that is struggling in the confines of our modern kind of settled world.
5: Well, it's struggling, but it's still there. And this is the important thing. And it hasn't gone. There's this image that I love of history as a path picked through ruins. And the suggestion that, you know, history is about people who build things, who build, you know, the pyramids, the Colosseum or whatever. But I think before long, we're going to be reading histories about the people, not who built monuments or destroyed them, but about the people who maintained the natural world around them.
0: Yes. There's an ever greater value in people that are connected with the natural world as it becomes an existential challenge to preserve it. You know, when I was with that Kurdish community, we were talking about the challenges in their life. And they talked about how the Turkish government had offered them land, offered them schools, trying to get them, almost to bribe them, to settle down and speak the same language and join the dominant culture. And they really found it was really offensive to their own, what they treasured and honored. And they refused it. And that's kind of the disadvantage that nomadic communities have around the world, isn't it? That in order to be embraced by the dominant culture, they've really got to abandon theirs.
5: It is a problem, and language is absolutely key to that, because in a way, the language, and I know this, for instance, with some of the Saharan tribes, in Egypt, for instance, they're forced to speak and learn Egyptian Arabic, which deprives them of their dialect.
0: Oh, yes. And that's something that those of us who don't have to struggle to preserve our language aren't very sensitive to, but if a society is not allowed to have its own language, that is over the line. I mean, that cannot be allowed. They've got to defend the right to speak their language.
5: Exactly. But, you know, I wonder, I mean, in the US, the Native American languages, are they still current? Do people still talk them?
0: I don't know. But I do know that when there's a struggle with an ethnic group in Europe that is a nation without a state, a group of people that have their nation, but they don't have a political boundary, the bone of contention is a lot of time, can we have education for our people? And I know for indigenous people in Central America, you know, the government of Guatemala will give them an education, but it's Spanish. And they say, no, we want it in our language. And they don't get it, so they become an underclass.
5: That's problematic. Very problematic.
0: So this is Travel with Rick Steves. We've been talking with Anthony Satin, and his book is Nomads, The Wanderers Who Shaped Our World. I've been fascinated by nomads ever since I've been traveling, because as you travel, if you reach out, you find the resilience of the nomadic communities and the deep history, and how there is this little do-si-do between the people who are unsettled, nomads, and people who are settled, what we would call civilized, which is a horribly ethnocentric way to put it. Today, Anthony, we're out of time, but I would just like to kind of wrap it up with, what is the future for nomadic peoples? Is there a sort of a best scenario? And is it possible to have culturally sensitive tourism? Can that be a good thing?
5: I don't think things are as bleak as they might be for a lot of nomadic peoples. I think they're even more than we've talked about politics and how governments like to settle, and probably even more dangerous for them is global warming, climate change. For instance, in Mongolia, which has a long, long tradition of nomadic people, because most of the country is unfit for farming, because of the summers are now so hot and the winters are so cold, a lot of Mongolia's nomads are now living, you know, given up, and there's now a tent city around the capital, and they're all looking for jobs. That's their greatest.
0: I think you see the same dynamic in Palestine with the Bedouins.
5: Yes, exactly. Yes, you do. But you know, at the same time, you know, they are still doing what they do, and they are still who they are. And I'm optimistic.
0: That's
5: optimistic.
0: Encouraging. And then, just if we're curious, as people who want to have a broader perspective and learn from our travels, is there a culturally sensitive way to, and can that bring economy in a healthy way to these communities to weave that into our travels as tourists?
5: Yes, I think it obviously has to be small scale, low key. Can't have thousands of people turning up and hanging out with one particular family in a in their tent.
0: It becomes more of a spectacle instead of a...
5: Exactly. But some of the families that I stayed with in Iran, for instance, I mean, that was entirely transactional. That was, you know, I was a paying guest. It was like staying in someone's home, mm-hmm. except their home was a tent.
0: Again, this is Travel with Rick Steves. We've been talking with Anthony Satin. His book is Nomads, The Wanderers Who Shaped Our World. Anthony, thank you so much for your interest in nomadic communities and for sharing it so eloquently in your book.
5: Thank you for this opportunity of talking about this really important topic.
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1: 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You can also find us online at mainepublic.org. Maine Public was founded by the University of Maine System and Colby, Bates, and Bowdoin Colleges. Living on Earth is next. It's 7 o'clock.
7: From PRX, this is Living on Earth. I'm Ainsley O'Neill.
8: And I'm Paloma Beltran.
7: As world leaders gather in New York, countries like Nepal are on the front lines of the climate crisis.
3: Problem is that Nepal's climate story, you know, it often becomes internationally visible only after a disaster reaches a catastrophic death toll. But in fact, we lose our people amounting to hundreds and so on every year. It has become a new normal to us.
7: Also, how tiny tree microbes affect the climate.
9: We already know that, you know, when you walk through a forest, there's an amazing amount of diversity and complexity. And I think this just adds even another layer on top of that. So I know when I go outside now, every time I look at a tree, I'm also thinking about the trillion microbes that live inside that tree and what might they all be doing.
7: That and more this week on Living on Earth. Stick around.
10: Live from NPR News in Washington, I'm Windsor Johnston. A powerful nor'easter is making its way up the coast, bringing heavy rain to parts of New England. The storm brought high winds to parts of the Jersey Shore on Saturday, knocking out power to homes and businesses. Ann Fitzsimmons owns a restaurant in the town of Stone Harbor. She says she and her staff worked all day yesterday to clean up from flood damage.
11: We had a full moon, high tide, some bad winds, nor'easter, and so we had a lot of water around the perimeter of the building. A lot came in today.
10: In New York City, the Housing Authority said one of its employees was killed by a fallen tree in Brooklyn as the storm pelted the city with rain and strong winds. Hurricane Nolo is moving past Hawaii's Big Island, but heavy rain remains a threat. Some areas could get up to 16 inches, raising the risk of dangerous flooding. Farther east, Hurricane Polo is closing in on Mexico's Baja California Peninsula. A hurricane warning is in effect along part of the peninsula's west coast. Forecasters say the storm could bring flooding, mudslides, and destructive waves. Investors on Wall Street are bracing for the latest report card on the labor market this week. They're also watching for the Federal Reserve's favorite inflation indicator. NPR's Rafael Nam reports the data will come as the central bank is facing big decisions on interest rates.
12: After raising interest rates this month, policymakers need to decide whether to raise them again in order to bring down inflation. A key factor will be the labor market, which has been remarkably sturdy this year. If that trend continues when the latest numbers come out on Friday, it could give the Fed more room to raise interest rates again. After all, it's easier for households to absorb the impact of higher rates if people are employed. In the week ahead, we'll also get the Personal Consumption Expenditures Price Index, a key inflation gauge. Rafael Nam, NPR News.
10: A major security incident has been declared close to a British airbase used by U.S. forces. Vicky Barker reports from London.
13: A number of homes around Fairford Air Base in southwest England have been evacuated, and British police have arrested several men on suspicion of explosives offenses. Bomb disposal experts are at the scene, and armed police are reportedly guarding the main gate of the base. Fairford has been the scene of protests over the British government's decision this past summer to allow the U.S. to use it for staging strikes on Iranian missile sites, a decision which Iran's leadership said at the time made the base a, quote, legitimate target. For NPR News, I'm Vicky Barker in London.
10: This is NPR.
14: This is Maine Public Radio. I'm Jess Miller. Good morning. University of Maine system employees say they fear a new artificial intelligence contract could potentially replace staff and faculty in the future. The system announced a contract with OpenAI for ChatGPT EDU in May. All staff, faculty, and students have access, but, quote, whether and how they use it will be entirely up to them, according to the system. Sarah Abrons is president of the Universities of Maine Professional Staff Association. She says a lot of staff and faculty felt they were not properly consulted before the new contract was announced.
15: There's a real fear among staff that, you know, our administration is going to try to make us use AI and that AI may replace some positions in the future.
14: Abron says there's overall confusion about the goal of implementing AI at such a large scale. The system's release say they hope the tool will allow equal access to explore AI as it becomes more common in the workplace. And Secretary of State Shana Bellows is urging Maine residents to be extra vigilant when viewing websites that purport to help individuals register to vote. Bellows says AI and other tools often enable bad actors or partisan groups to create web pages that look like official governmental sites. And some sites ask viewers to share personal details, like their name and email address, before redirecting them to official government sites that offer voter registration or election information. Bellows recommends that people look for websites ending in .gov and go directly to them. For Maine Public Radio, I'm Jess Miller.
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0: From PRX and the Jennifer and Ted Stanley Studios at the University of Massachusetts Boston, this is Living on Earth. I'm Paloma Beltran.
1: And I'm Ainsley O'Neill. The 2026 United Nations Climate Summit, alongside Climate Week, just wrapped up in New York City. The two events brought together private and public sector leaders to discuss the urgent challenges and opportunities on all things climate. These

0: This is Week in Edition from NPR News. I'm Aisha Roscoe.
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0: From NPR News in Washington, D.C., this is Weekend Edition. I'm Aisha Roscoe. Good morning. A massive nor'easter is hitting the East Coast. In this hour, we have the latest from New York, one of the states feeling the brunt of the storm. And an Arizona election official pushes back on unfounded claims of fraudulent voting in a county that could be pivotal in this year's midterms.
1: It's easy to say my guy lost because somebody cheated, but that's never been the truth. Ever.
0: Plus, a new book examines celebrity in the age of the internet when almost anybody can become famous. It's Sunday, September 27th. News is next.
2: Live from NPR News in Washington, I'm Windsor Johnston. A powerful nor'easter remains stalled off New York and New Jersey, pushing water into coastal communities. In Atlantic City, tides reached their highest level since Superstorm Sandy in 2012. Coastal flood warnings remain in effect today. NPR's Amy Held reports one storm-related death has been confirmed in New York City.
3: In Brooklyn, a falling tree killed a worker for the New York Housing Authority as wind gusts topped 60 miles per hour. More than 100,000 power outages were reported from the mid-Atlantic to New England. Some New Yorkers kayaked through flooded city streets. At the Jersey Shore, some areas saw their highest flooding since Superstorm Sandy 14 years ago. Ann Fitzsimmons, owner of Jay's on 3rd Restaurant in Stone Harbor, says she and her team are doing their best to stay afloat.
4: Everyone is here, all hands on deck. We're going to get cleaned up. We've been getting rid of the water. We have fans running to dry it out.
3: Forecasters expect repeated rounds of coastal flooding as the system loops offshore before moving out early in the week. Amy Held, NPR News.
2: Iran says that only diplomacy can end the war with the U.S. and Israel. That's after President Trump rejected an Iranian proposal to reopen the Strait of Hormuz and stop the fighting. NPR's Kat Lonsdorf reports.
5: In a post on social media, Iran's Foreign Minister Abbas Araghchi wrote that Iran was aware of President Trump's rejection and said that only, quote, negotiated solutions will end the conflict now. He also wrote that Iran is still waiting for an official U.S. response. Trump told a group of reporters on Saturday that the Iranian plan was not acceptable, but did not give further explanation. He suggested Iran wanted to make a deal because it's desperate and, quote, losing so badly. Iran made the proposal to reopen the Strait of Hormuz at the United Nations General Assembly in New York last week. The extended closure of the strait has caused major disruptions to the world's oil supply. Kat Lonsdorf, NPR News, Tel Aviv.
2: A major security incident has been declared in the United Kingdom. Vicky Barker reports it was close to a British airbase used by U.S. forces.
6: A number of homes around Fairford Air Base in southwest England have been evacuated, and British police have arrested several men on suspicion of explosives offenses. Bomb disposal experts are at the scene, and armed police are reportedly guarding the main gate of the base. Fairford has been the scene of protests over the British government's decision this past summer to allow the U.S. to use it for staging strikes on Iranian missile sites, a decision which Iran's leadership said at the time made the base a, quote, legitimate target. For NPR News, I'm Vicky Barker in London.
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7: This is Maine Public Radio. I'm Jess Miller. Good morning. Car crash fatalities have declined nationwide in recent years, according to a new report. But in Maine, deaths have stayed stubbornly high and remain significantly higher than deaths a decade ago. Data from the research nonprofit TRIP show traffic deaths have dropped nationally every year after skyrocketing in 2020 during the pandemic. Last year in Maine, there were 174 traffic deaths. That's 6% higher than in 2020 and 12% higher than in 2015, the report shows. The report links the increase in post-pandemic traffic deaths to drivers making more unsafe decisions. And Mainers face significant wait lists for mental health care, despite the state taking steps to improve access in recent years. Lisa Harvey McPherson of Northern Light Health says last year, more than 150 youth lived in the system's emergency rooms while awaiting mental health services. She says there are currently 17 children at Acadia Hospital who have been waiting anywhere from 3 weeks to up to nearly 10 months to be discharged to care in the community.
8: They become so acute, they enter at a very expensive high acuity access point, and they become stuck there.
7: McPherson says building more capacity in the community would prevent hospitalizations and also ensure faster discharges. She was among several people who spoke at a recent policy panel discussion held by Maine's chapter of the National Alliance on Mental Illness, a mental health advocacy organization. For Maine Public Radio, I'm Jess Miller.
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7: In Maine weather today, cloudy with showers and rain and wind gusting up to 35 miles per hour, dry far north, highs 55 to 65 central and south, near 70 north. Tonight, staying dry north, cloudy with rain south and central with lows in the 40s. Monday, cloudy with periods of rain, highs 56 to 62. Right now, mostly sunny and 51 in Clayton Lake, Sanford, showers and 56.

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1: 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Coming up on Weekend Edition, the Trump administration wants to stop asking about race and ethnicity on the U.S. Census. Historically used to exclude people of color, these questions have more recently been used for purposes of inclusion. We'll learn all about it in just a moment. But first, hear how tech companies are pushing AI systems into more than just your smartphone. Stay with us. 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
2: I'm Windsor Johnston with these headlines. Hurricane Nolo is moving past Hawaii's Big Island, but heavy rain remains a threat. Some areas could get up to 16 inches, raising the risk of dangerous flooding. Farther east, Hurricane Polo is closing in on Mexico's Baja California Peninsula. A hurricane warning is in effect along part of the peninsula's west coast. Forecasters say the storm could bring flooding, mudslides, and destructive waves. The U.S. and China have agreed to open a channel for handling incidents involving artificial intelligence. The agreement follows President Trump's talks with Chinese leader Xi Jinping last week. I'm Windsor Johnston, NPR News in Washington.

0: Martin Seligman is a psychologist at the University of Pennsylvania. He's the author of Agency, The Psychological History of Human Progress. Marty, thank you so much for joining me today on Hidden Brain.
1: I've been enjoying our time together. 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
0: 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Tara Boyle is our executive producer. I'm Hidden Brain's executive editor. 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I'm Shankar Vedantam. 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
4: Fights over power in swing states have changed American electoral politics. Coming up this hour, we'll tell two stories. One about limiting political power from the top down.
5: The Republican Party was not at all hiding what they were trying to do at the time.
4: When a future Supreme Court justice challenged voters at the polls.
6: William Rehnquist was a very complex human being.
4: The other about building political power from the bottom up.
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8: Live from NPR News in Washington, I'm Janine Herbst. Police in the United Kingdom say several people have been arrested overnight in connection to explosive devices found near Fairford, a UK military base in southwest England that's used by the U.S. service members for strikes on Iran. Assistant Chief Constable Richard Acone says police evacuated dozens of homes near the base.
9: As a precaution, around 85 households have been advised to evacuate while these examinations take place.
8: And a bomb squad is on the scene as armed officers reportedly guard the entrance. This base has been the scene of protests over the British government's decision this summer to allow the U.S. to use it for staging limited strikes on Iranian missile sites. But Iran says bombers flying from the base have been used for strikes beyond the original usage mandate. Tehran says that made the base a legitimate target in the ongoing U.S. war against Iran. The White House had told Congress it plans to cancel $810 million in health care and educational-related programs. As NPR's Mara Liasson reports, one prominent Republican isn't happy about that.
10: In a statement on X, Senate Appropriations Committee Chair Susan Collins said the move, known as a pocket rescission, is unlawful. Collins, an incumbent Republican from Maine running for re-election, also said that the rescissions were intended to, quote, undermine Congress's constitutional power of the purse. Regardless of how this separation of powers dispute is resolved, there are other cuts to social safety net programs that were in the One Big Beautiful Bill that are just now kicking in, and they're hurting people who depend on Medicaid and food assistance. That's another reason, along with higher prices at the pump or 7% mortgages, that voters say they are angry and economically stressed. A bad sign for the incumbent party just weeks away from the election. Mara Liasson, NPR News.
8: A massive nor'easter is pounding parts of the Northeast with coastal flooding and strong winds for a second straight day. Steve Kastenbaum reports some coastal towns are seeing their worst flooding in more than a decade.
11: High tides continue to bring more flooding, especially in towns along the Jersey Shore. In Atlantic City, floodwaters hit their highest level since Superstorm Sandy in 2012. Wind gusts reached 60 miles per hour in some areas. A public housing employee in New York died when he was hit by a falling tree branch. Governor Kathy Hochul said dangerous winds will stick around for a while.
12: It's ferocious and it needs to be taken seriously.
11: Tens of thousands of power outages were reported from Maine down to North Carolina. Beach erosion is significant in some areas. High tides were made worse thanks to Saturday's full moon. The nor'easter is expected to sit around off the coast of New Jersey and Long Island through Monday. For NPR News, I'm Steve Kastenbaum in New York.
8: This is NPR News. Israel has closed several of its military checkpoints in the occupied West Bank, and that move caused traffic jams for Palestinians. As NPR's Kat Lonsdorf reports, this comes ahead of Israel's national elections.
13: Ali Hussein Yusuf Abdullah was trying to cross one checkpoint near Ramallah on foot in hopes of visiting his sick aunt. He said he'd been waiting more than 2 hours when he talked with NPR's producer in the West Bank, Nuha Musleh, who said dozens of cars were backed up at the crossing for hours. The further limiting of movement comes after a Palestinian car ramming attack seriously wounded an Israeli soldier, the son of Israel's ambassador to the U.S. Days earlier, a Palestinian gunman killed an Israeli settler, while there has been a wave of settler violence against Palestinians. Meanwhile, Israel has ramped up its military presence in the occupied territory, fearing an explosion of violence as Election Day draws closer. Kat Lonsdorf, NPR News, Tel Aviv.
8: Two giant pandas are on their way to the Atlanta Zoo, leaving Chengdu in southwestern China earlier today. In Washington last week, Chinese President Xi Jinping said the pandas would arrive in the U.S. in the coming days, and their arrival, they're on loan from China, is one of the few concrete outcomes of the state visit. Atlanta Zoo has been without pandas since 2024, when the last ones went back home. Now Ping Ping, a male, and Fu Shuang, a female, both adults, will stay for 10 years. They're both 6 years old. The Panda Loan Program is part of China's global diplomacy program as an expression of goodwill. I'm Janine Herbst, NPR News.
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16: 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I'm Rund Abdelfattah.
17: Do you think that I really would be here in front of the Judiciary Committee of the United States to testify on the qualifications of the Chief Justice after 27 years of trying lawsuits, if I wasn't absolutely sure that I interviewed Bill Rehnquist because voters pointed him out?
16: In the summer of 1986, the Senate held hearings to confirm William Rehnquist as Chief Justice of the U.S. Supreme Court. And some of the most dramatic moments of the hearings didn't have anything to do with his previous 14 years as an associate justice on the bench. Instead, it was about something that happened years before he was even a judge, when he was living in Phoenix, Arizona, in the 1960s.
17: We saw Mr. Rehnquist drive up.
18: There was a group of young Republicans. I saw him there, and I saw him approach at least one voter, and if my memory is correct, two.
16: Witnesses say they saw William Rehnquist, who was a well-known attorney at the time, at polling places in the early 1960s. The witnesses said Rehnquist was there to challenge the eligibility of some voters.
17: He approached the line on the outside of the polling place.
18: He said, "Pardon me, are you a qualified voter?" to this black gentleman. And the man said, "Yes." And he said, "Do you have any credentials to indicate that you are?" And the man said, "No." And he said, "Well, then perhaps there's a question whether or not you're qualified."
19: Was he harassing voters?
18: Yeah, he harassed one right in front of me.
19: What did he do?
18: Asked him to read a card.
20: Read something from the Constitution.
18: I kept looking at it. I thought he was going to stick it in my face. I'm going to stick my fist in his mouth.
16: During the hearing, William Rehnquist denied any claims that he harassed or intimidated any voters.
21: Yes, I do deny that. I deny that. Yes, I do deny that.
16: But he did acknowledge that he gave legal advice to Republicans who were at the polls challenging voter eligibility, and that in some cases, he showed up at the polling places himself. He called it an Election Day program. Others called it a ballot security program.
22: Rehnquist was sworn in as Chief Justice, and the nation moved on. But that so-called Election Day program had taken on a life of its own, becoming a national strategy whose legacy still reverberates today in the bigger fight over controlling the vote.
16: In 2026, that fight to control the vote is as big as ever. President Trump has pushed all year

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1: And doubt into our election system right before voting starts.
2: States have jumped into the act too. 10 states have changed or adopted new congressional maps ahead of the 2026 elections in an attempt to flip or secure seats.
3: Those conditions are fueling a congressional gerrymandering fight that President Trump started last year.
4: 2026 midterm elections will feature 6 Republican-leaning districts and 1 Democratic-leaning seat.
2: All these tactics have resulted in a flurry of election-related lawsuits.
5: The U.S. Supreme Court has again stopped a newly drawn congressional map. It's the second time.
2: And that has sown a sense of uncertainty.
5: The state court has blocked the new map, which favors Republican candidates.
2: At stake, the Democrats believe they have a real chance to flip the House and the Senate. In the end, this election will come down to who votes. On this episode of Throughline from NPR, we're going to tell you some stories from 2 states, Arizona and Michigan, to show you how some of today's political dynamics were seeded. First, the story of how a future Supreme Court justice helped launch a program to challenge voters at the local polls in Arizona, in a county that's become a hotbed for election conspiracies about voter fraud. Then, how a 1973 labor strike led by Arab Americans in a Michigan factory town sparked a political movement that could play a major role in the election this November. Coming up, those 2 stories of building power from the top down and the bottom up that have both changed American elections.
6: Rehnquist agreed to the interview with the New York Times. He told me, under duress. We told him, we're going to do a profile of you, whether you cooperate or not.
7: Nearly 2 years before William Rehnquist became Chief Justice of the U.S. Supreme Court, John A. Jenkins was trying to get an interview with him.
6: I am a journalist based in Washington, D.C.
7: And he wrote a book called The Partisan, The Life of William Rehnquist.
6: He replied with a letter. Mr. Jenkins, I'd like to meet you. And why don't you come in and we'll decide when you get there whether or not this is an interview we can do.
7: This was a big deal because William Rehnquist didn't really do a lot of interviews. And he had a reputation for being a bit of a loner on the court.
6: He frequently was the only person in dissent on a case.
7: So John goes into the interview thinking that this might be his only shot.
6: I took my tape recorder. I had my notes prepared. I had my questions. I went in and I just set the recorder up. We just started talking.
7: John wanted to know why Rehnquist was often the only judge dissenting on a case. But when the conversation started flowing, he says they jumped from one idea to the next. And when their time was up,
6: he said, okay, you can schedule another interview, but try to be more organized next time.
7: After the interview, John met with his editor to game plan what they were going to actually do with the story. And she told him,
6: what you need to do is you need to understand the origins of his conservatism.
7: And digging into these origins, it started revealing why Rehnquist was so sure of what was right and wrong, so unflinching in his values, and believed so strongly in what the Constitution said that he was willing to go to great lengths to protect it.
6: William Rehnquist is born in 1924. He lives in Shorewood, Wisconsin.
7: A suburb of Milwaukee.
6: Shorewood, Wisconsin is all white. And Shorewood High School is all white.
7: And it's here, inside Rehnquist's high school, that John can see, from the beginning,
6: he is deeply ideological.

0: Yesterday, December 7th, 1941, a date which will live in infamy. The United States of America was suddenly and deliberately attacked by naval and air forces of the Empire of Japan.
1: William Rehnquist was a senior in high school when Japan bombed Pearl Harbor, and he got involved. He helped organize a school assembly called Wake Up America and was active in a patriotic group called United States of Young Americans.
2: And he signs up during high school to be a block captain to report subversive activity to the FBI in case it exists.
1: After he graduates, Rehnquist enlists in the Army and serves until the war ends. Then he comes back, gets his law degree from Stanford.
2: First in his class.
1: And then he lands a clerkship with U.S. Supreme Court Justice Robert Jackson, who was a strong advocate for First Amendment rights and civil liberties.
2: So he just had a supreme self-confidence.
1: And it was during his clerkship with Jackson, 5 months in, where Rehnquist would show what kind of conservative he was.
2: He's 28 years old. Brown versus Board of Education is now in front of the court. And Rehnquist, he writes a memo to Jackson in which he is telling Jackson, you don't have to vote for this. You don't have to vote with the majority. There is a more principled stand.
3: Just got a couple of questions for you, and I hope we can get through them pretty quickly. Do you mind if I tape record our
1: We got a hold of John's last conversation with William Rehnquist before his article in the New York Times Magazine was published in 1985. In the phone call, John asked him about a similar memo he'd written around the same time regarding a voting rights case.
3: May I read it to you? You said it is about time the court faced the fact that the white people on the South, in the South, you men, don't like the colored people. The Constitution restrains them from effecting this dislike through state action, but it most assuredly did not appoint the court as a sociological watchdog to rear up every time private discrimination raises its admittedly ugly head.
1: John reads some more, and then he asks,
3: would you subscribe to that today?
4: I just can't answer a question. I kind of pick the paragraph over the phone and ask me yes or no.
3: Well, I would be happy to stop by and show you the entire memo. It's just a one-page memo with three paragraphs.
4: Well, if that would help. We're in oral argument. I'm going to have to go in about two or three minutes.
1: Later, in his confirmation hearing, Rehnquist would try to deflect answering any questions directly about his views on integration, including the memo about Brown v. Board, which he said reflected Jackson's views, not his.
5: Doesn't the memo that was written, that you wrote, doesn't it have language indicating that you were indicating your views, not Justice Jackson's views?
6: Yeah, I suppose one could read it either way. The eyes in it certainly could have been mine, rather just looking at it as a text rather than Justice Jackson's.
1: In the end, Brown v. Board was unanimous in its decision to end school segregation. Jackson had voted with the rest of the court. And to many, Rehnquist had shown his cards.
2: Rehnquist believed that integration was a matter of personal choice, and it should not be forced on anyone. And he also believed it was a matter for the states to decide, not the federal government. It was your classic conservative position.
1: A position that would help Rehnquist establish himself as an ideological purist among a new group of rising Republican stars.
7: How the hell does he end up in Arizona?
2: He has almost one criterion of where he wants to relocate.
7: It has to be warm.
2: Milwaukee and Shorewood, Wisconsin are very, very cold. He doesn't like it.
7: And that lands him in Phoenix, Arizona, as he described in a graduation ceremony in 1999.
0: I put my worldly goods in my 1941 Studebaker Champion Coupe and drove to Phoenix by way of my hometown in Milwaukee.
2: Phoenix is something of a frontier town.
0: As I came out of the mountains to the northeast and descended to the Salt River Valley, I saw a thermometer on a bank which registered 110 degrees.
2: The streets emanating out of the main part of town are still unpaved.
7: Rehnquist joined a small private practice.
2: He's already coming to Phoenix with his conservative philosophy fully baked.
7: Like many other cities across the country at that time, Phoenix was reckoning with Jim Crow laws and an emerging civil rights movement. And Rehnquist was part of a new conservative voice that pushed back. When the Phoenix City Council passed an anti-discrimination ordinance, he wrote a letter to the editor and spoke at the meeting.
2: He got noticed, and he was effective.
7: Rehnquist was encouraged to get involved with politics, and that meant extra scrutiny of voters in precincts that leaned Democrat. Republicans believed that many of them were voting illegally.
8: We in the Republican Party think that it is un-American for persons to attempt to vote in violation of the law. We are surprised that your party does not desire to manifest the same interest in correcting illegal voting procedures.
9: I charge the Republicans with using Mississippi tactics in Arizona to try to thwart the minority vote in the state.
7: Republicans said some people used vacant lots to register their addresses, or they hadn't lived in Arizona long enough to vote. So to challenge these voters,
10: they would target mailings, they would say, from Democratic precincts, but they were very predominantly communities of color. And if the mail came back as undeliverable, they would send challengers to the polls to challenge their eligibility.
1: Which brings us to November 6, 1962, Election Day. Voters lined up at an elementary school named after civil rights leader Mary McLeod Bethune. The precinct was predominantly Hispanic and Black.
10: Two white Republican voter challengers, one of whom was allegedly Rehnquist, I'm quoting now,
9: confronted Black and minority voters at the Bethune School voting precinct on November 6, 1962.
1: This is Tova Wang.
10: I am the director of research projects in democratic practice at the Ash Center at Harvard Kennedy School. And I've written a book called The Politics of Voter Suppression, Defending and Expanding Americans' Right to Vote.
1: We asked Tova to read excerpts from an FBI background investigation that was requested for Rehnquist's confirmation onto the U.S. Supreme Court.
9: They displayed a card with an excerpt from the Constitution and asked Blacks and minorities to prove they were literate by reading the excerpt aloud.
11: We the people.
2: The allegation was that he was showing up himself at polling places and challenging voters
11: in order to form a more perfect union,
2: asking them to read,
11: establish justice.
9: The activity discouraged the Black voters, who then did not vote.
11: Blessings of liberty.
9: As the day progressed, Democratic poll watchers became incensed, and telephone party officials and law enforcement personnel, many of whom arrived at the scene and attempted to dissuade the Republican challengers. Finally, a scuffle ensued and the Republicans departed.
1: The Arizona Republic called it a flurry of fists.
7: William Rehnquist doesn't seem to have been involved in the scuffle. He would later deny it, but said he would sometimes show up at precincts and provide counsel as an attorney. Under Arizona law, the different political parties were allowed to send delegates to the polls to challenge voters who they suspected were voting illegally. But election officials were the sole judges of a voter's qualification. So the question was, were Arizona Republicans going too far to challenge voters?
10: Voter intimidation and interfering with someone's right to vote, if it crossed the line into that, then it was a problem.
7: And according to one FBI interview, the plan was to clog polls in heavily minority Democratic precincts.
10: By sending an army of challengers to the polling place at peak voting periods and thereby intimidate some voters and scare them away from voting or frustrate voters by causing such a time delay that they would give up and leave without voting.
1: What was happening in Phoenix, Arizona, was a field test for something much bigger, an operation that would be launched 2 years later during a presidential election. Coming up, the strategy to challenge voters goes national. 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
1: You're listening to Throughline from NPR. I'm Rund Abdelfattah. Today on the show, a voter suppression test run in Arizona 6 decades ago expands into a national operation.
14: From this moment, united and determined, we will go forward together, dedicated to the ultimate and undeniable greatness of the whole man. Together we will win.
1: William Rehnquist, future Supreme Court Justice, at that time was a well-known attorney in Arizona. And while he was rising to fame in Republican circles there, another Arizona man was also rising through the ranks.
14: I accept your nomination with humbleness, with pride, and you and I are going to fight for the goodness of our land. Thank you.
1: Barry Goldwater was born in Arizona before it was even a state. He had run his family's department store before running for the Senate in the 1950s and had become a popular voice advocating individual freedoms, limiting the federal government's power, and he launched the modern conservative movement.
15: They say Barry Goldwater is against civil rights.
1: He opposed social welfare programs and believed school integration should be left to the states.
16: Laws are not the whole answer. The real answer is in the hearts of men.
1: In 1964, when he was nominated as the Republican presidential candidate, he became the foil to the Democrats' Lyndon Baines Johnson.
15: A strong voice, a clear choice, Goldwater.
1: Goldwater and Rehnquist were part of the so-called Arizona Mafia, a small political powerhouse that had made a name for itself within the Republican Party. And there was a lot at stake. LBJ was promoting the Great Society, which was a radical government plan to end poverty and racial injustice. Earlier in 1964, the 24th Amendment was ratified, outlawing taxes as a condition for voting in federal elections. And the Civil Rights Act would be passed that summer.
2: Rehnquist convinces Goldwater that he should oppose the Civil Rights Act that is going to become law.
1: This is John A. Jenkins. He's a Washington, D.C.-based journalist.
2: And he should vote against it in the United States Senate.
17: Now, in this summer of 1964, the Civil Rights Bill is the law of the land. In the words of the president, it restricts no one's freedom so long as he respects the rights of others.
7: The momentum was in the Democrats' favor heading into the election. But the National Republican Party had a plan. It would become known as Operation Eagle Eye.
10: The director of Eagle Eye, Charles Barr, told the media, including the New York Times, that he expected to challenge or deter from voting 1.25 million voters all across the country.
1: This is Tova Wang. She's the director of research projects in democratic practice at the Ash Center at Harvard Kennedy School.
7: Republicans had already claimed that the 1960 election, 4 years earlier, was stolen. Operation Eagle Eye was the response. It was the same blueprint Rehnquist and his Republican colleagues were accused of using in Phoenix, dating back to at least 1958. Send mailers to Democratic precincts. If the mail got kicked back, challenge those potential voters at the polls.
10: The Republican Party was not at all hiding what they were trying to do at the time.
7: So on the day of the 1964 presidential election, the New York Times reported Republican officials saying 100,000 trained Republican workers were in 35 key cities across the country. Operation Eagle Eye was underway.
18: Voters by the hundreds, perplexed and downright scared, were snarled yesterday in partisan poll watching, Miami Herald.
19: You may have heard of something called Operation Eagle Eye.
7: This is a campaign ad that Democrats released before the 1964 election.
19: Well, a better name for it would be Operation Evil Eye.
18: Mexicans and Negroes complained to elections officials that they had received anonymous phone calls warning them of challenges at the polls. York Times.
19: It has been launched in nearly every state in the Union.
18: The Federal Bureau of Investigation was asked to investigate handbills distributed today in Negro precincts
19: to create delays, confusion, and fear.
18: Well-dressed persons will not be challenged.
19: Warning, you may be voting illegally.
18: Only the kind of guy you can buy for a buck or a bottle of booze. Washington Post.
19: I hope you will not be one of its victims.
7: By this time, Goldwater's vote against the Civil Rights Act at William Rehnquist's urging had become a symbol of just how far right his conservative values were. Even within his own party, Goldwater was seen by some as too extreme, and Republicans started abandoning him. But not Rehnquist.
2: Now he's basically screwed up because of the instructions and tutoring that he's been getting from this great constitutional expert, William Rehnquist. And so by the time of the election, there's only a few people that are helping address stamps and raise money and so forth. And Rehnquist is the guy.
7: Just to be clear, Operation Eagle Eye did not deliver Goldwater to the presidency.
17: The voice of the people was heard in the land. 68 million citizens of the United States go to the polls to exercise their cherished franchise, and an overwhelming mandate is handed to Lyndon Baines Johnson, who becomes 36th President of the United States. The man who was thrust into office through the hand of tragedy.
1: Goldwater loses, big time. Rehnquist writes his concession speech.
20: Congratulations on your victory. I will help you in any way that I can toward achieving a growing and better America and a secure and dignified peace. The role of the Republican Party will remain in that temper.
1: Goldwater went back to the Senate and was reelected until he retired in 1987. The run for president marked the height of his national fame. But William Rehnquist was nowhere near the pinnacle of his.
2: Here's the thing that I think is important to know. William Rehnquist was a very complex human being. He does not care what anyone else thinks of him. He is willing to be defeated on an issue rather than compromise in a belief that later he will be able to prevail.
1: Rehnquist was playing the long game. He was nominated to the U.S. Supreme Court in 1971 at just 47 years old. During his confirmation hearings, the allegations of voter suppression came up, but there wasn't enough evidence to support them. Then in 1986, when he was being confirmed for Chief Justice, new witnesses stepped forward, including a former assistant U.S. attorney named James Brosnahan, who, along with an FBI agent, was called to the Arizona precinct.
21: I saw William Rehnquist, who was known to me as an attorney practicing in the city of Phoenix. He was serving on that day as a challenger of voters. That is to say, the conduct and the complaints had to do with his conduct.
1: Even with the new eyewitness accounts, It was their word against Rehnquist.
0: As to harassing or intimidating, I certainly do categorically deny any time, any place.
1: William Rehnquist served on the U.S. Supreme Court for 33 years until his death in 2005. When he was Chief Justice, more federal laws were struck down than any previous court. He was considered one of the most successful Chief Justices ever, all while staying true to his conservative values. In 2000, he was part of the majority that voted to end the Florida election recount, handing a presidential victory to Republican George W. Bush.
7: Today, Phoenix, Arizona, where William Rehnquist rose through the ranks of conservative politics, has changed a lot. Maricopa County has been one of the fastest growing counties in the country, and its diversity helped flip the state for Joe Biden in 2020. Since then, Maricopa County has been at the center of election fraud conspiracies.
3: Arizona is refusing to remove illegals from voter rolls.
4: A cauldron for conspiracies and misinformation.
22: They think that this election is being stolen from
7: And the story about Rehnquist challenging voters in Phoenix that went national with Operation Eagle Eye has become like many stories about mass voter challenges across the country.
4: 700,000 challenges to voters across the country so far.
23: A mass voter challenge lawsuit in Georgia was dismissed.
24: Will there be voter fraud?
25: All of a sudden, in certain states, they found all these votes.
26: The Pigpen Project that's filing all of these mass challenges in the state of Nevada.
4: Thousands of voter registrations in Denton County.
27: Eagle AI, or as its founder calls it, Eagle Eye, is software developed by a Columbia County, Georgia doctor named John W. Rick Richards, Jr. Eagle Eye promises to streamline and speed up the process, creating challenges at volume.
7: There has been no evidence to support claims by Republicans that the 2020 election was stolen, or that Democrats stuffed the ballot box with illegal votes.
1: And still, throughout 2026, President Trump continues to push claims of fraud, along with new voting rules like restricting mail-in ballots.
28: 80 to 90% of Arizonans vote by mail.
1: Something Arizona's attorney general fought hard to stop.
28: States run our elections, period. And that's why we sued the federal government.
29: The U.S. Supreme Court has rejected President Trump's push for new restrictions on mail-in ballots.
1: The court's decision, 50 days before Election Day, didn't rule the strategy unconstitutional and left the door open for future attempts at restrictions, say, in 2028. Coming up, we go to Michigan to see how people in one immigrant community built power in another way. 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
1: You're listening to Throughline from NPR. I'm Rund Abdelfattah. Today on the show, how a 1973 strike by Arab Americans in a Michigan factory town sparked a political movement and dramatically transformed the power dynamics in the state. This November, Michigan voters will decide a key Senate race, a must-win for both sides.
5: Talk to me. What do you see? Democrats need to net 4 seats to win back the Senate. We know this. Can they get a 51-seat majority without Michigan?
1: The outcome could sway the balance of power in Washington.
6: For the math and for the morale, if you will, and for the moment, Michigan's critically important.
1: Michigan flipped for Trump in 2016. It flipped to Biden in 2020, and then back to Trump in 2024. This midterm election, the state is living up to its battleground reputation. Arab Americans aren't the biggest voting bloc in Michigan. Around 400,000 residents identify as having Middle Eastern and North African ancestry. But these are numbers that can decide the state. Democrats lost 22,000 Arab American votes in 2024, and that impacted the results of the race. Now that voting bloc could swing back, and notably on the ballot, one of their own. The work the state's Arab Americans have done to build political power began decades ago in the neighborhoods and factories that helped make the state reliably democratic for years, where labor organizing laid the groundwork for political organizing.

0: Ismail Ahmed arrived in the U.S. at 10 years old aboard a massive overseas freighter that he was working on. The ship had come from Egypt, and when it docked in New York City,
1: he walked off that ship. Nobody asked him a question.
0: This is his son speaking, also named Ismail Ahmed. By the 1950s, Ismail's father had moved the family to Detroit because what they had found in Michigan was community. When the Ahmed family arrived, thousands of Arab Americans already lived in the Detroit area. Many of them landed in Dearborn, which is 20 minutes outside of Detroit, in a neighborhood called the South End. And as this small community grew in numbers, it would also grow its political power.
2: The South End neighborhood is this little sliver of land sandwiched between the Ford Rouge factory and the city of Detroit.
3: In what is now the city of Dearborn, to build the crown jewel of American industry, the Ford Rouge plant.
1: It was the largest industrial complex in the world.
2: You can see it from miles away.
1: At its height, it had 90,000 workers.
0: Ismail Ahmed is a longtime activist in Dearborn and the co-founder of the Arab Community Center for Economic and Social Services.
1: You would put glass and steel at one side, and out would come cars, full-blown cars.
0: The factory was the whole reason a community had blossomed in Dearborn. In the 1920s, when it opened, it drew people from across the country.
2: And if you were newly arrived to America and you were told that, you know, you could make $5 a day, you know, you would get on a train and you would go to Detroit.
4: This is Sally Howell. She's a professor of history with a focus on Arab American studies at the University of Michigan, Dearborn.
2: It was the auto industry that pulled these Arab Americans, just like it pulled so many other immigrants to Detroit.
4: Dearborn was a city of immigrants. Ismail's neighbors, a blend of Lebanese, Yemeni, Polish, Italian, Irish, and German people. Ismail was part of a thriving community that was both Arab and American. But during his childhood in the 1960s, this idyllic little slice of American life between the Rouge factory and Detroit came under threat.
2: There was another company that was located just right there on the other side of the neighborhood.
4: The Edward C. Levy Company would take the byproducts from the Ford factory and use it to make asphalt and other materials for building roads.
2: And so this was a very successful relationship between Levy and Ford.
4: These two companies weren't always the best neighbors to Dearborn residents. They would drive these big trucks through the South End between the factories.
2: Open bed trucks just with this industrial waste just, you know, spewing from the top of it.
4: People started protesting,
2: saying you can't drive your big trucks through here. So the mayor of Dearborn, his administration, they were tired of the complaints of the people in this neighborhood.
4: So City Hall thought, hey, we could kill two birds with one stone here.
2: The city decided to rezone the neighborhood for heavy industry.
4: Expand industry, make Ford and Levy happy, and push all the people who live there, who had been complaining, out of the South End. And so Dearborn's Arab Americans knew they had to fight back.
2: The city would send a bulldozer to tear down a house, and you would have a human chain of women and their children blocking the street, not allowing the bulldozer to go by. They were really trying to defend the neighborhood one block at a time or one house at a time.
0: At the same time that the South End was rallying to save their neighborhood, Dearborn's Arab auto workers were getting active in the factories, too.
3: But it's a sunny day in Dearborn.
1: I started working in the Rouge plant.
3: A brand new car, eager to go, is on the way to its new owners. Built to order, built to order, built to order.
1: I started out on the assembly line.
5: Now, at the time that you were working, what do you remember about general working conditions?
6: Horrible.
0: These are interviews from people who worked inside the auto plants. The state of the assembly lines was often dire.
5: 10 hours, 7 days a week. Not even saying
6: people with very severe hand, arm, leg injuries.
7: I mean, the safety conditions don't even exist.
5: And if it stays the way it is now, then the workers are going to steadily be losing life and limb, and the company doesn't lose anything.
1: And in all the plants, Arabs and African Americans had the very worst jobs.
2: They were being discriminated against. They weren't allowed to complain or make trouble.
1: In some ways, we always had much in common with the African American community.
0: During the Civil Rights Movement, when Detroit was a hotbed of Black activism, movements started in the factories, organized by Black workers. Movements like DRUM, the Dodge Revolutionary Union Movement, and the League of Revolutionary Black Workers. These movements wanted better working conditions and more rights for Black workers, and they folded Arab auto workers into their organizing too.
2: And so this alliance was formed in the factory.
0: By the 1970s, Dearborn had changed. There were now second and third generation Arab Americans. The 1965 Immigration and Nationality Act had loosened immigration restrictions, and conflicts in the Middle East had led more Arabs to resettle in Dearborn, including Palestinians. There were more university students from Arab countries, too. And all of these changes were, in turn, changing the resistance in the South End.
2: They were all resisting the city of Dearborn. That was sort of the thing that pulled everybody together. You know, this was in the wake of the 1967 Arab-Israeli War, where Israel occupied the West Bank, Gaza, the Sinai. So people sort of transposed the conflict into the neighborhood. You know, okay, so we're being displaced. Israel's occupying the West Bank and taking this territory away from us. And then here in America, the one neighborhood where we have a foothold, people are trying to take things away from us here too.
4: In 1971, the community decided to take their fight to the courts. 2 years later, in August 1973, a district judge in Michigan issued his ruling.
8: The court finds that the city and its officials have taken plaintiffs' property without due process of law.
4: It was a huge win for the community. But just a few months after the court's decision, Arab Americans and Dearborn would be rocked again, this time on a global level.
9: It is an all-out war.
4: On October 6, 1973, Arab forces from Egypt and Syria launched a surprise attack to recapture territories that Israel had taken in the 1967 war.
9: President Nixon has instructed Secretary of State Henry Kissinger to contact all parties involved in the fighting and try to arrange for a ceasefire.
10: While the fighting rages in the Middle East, supporters of both sides in this country are engaging in fundraising efforts.
4: Back in Dearborn, the 1973 war was big news.
1: It shot through the community like a tidal wave.
4: Dearborn knew it had to be heard.
2: They started organizing big demonstrations in Dearborn to call attention to what was happening overseas.
4: And by this point, they had momentum. Ismail and other activists could build off the organizing infrastructure they created while saving the South End neighborhood.
1: We all worked in different auto plants and agreed to put together an Arab Workers Caucus.
0: The first meeting of the Arab Workers Caucus had about 70 representatives from nearly every auto plant in Detroit. It was during this meeting they decided to focus their attention on one major action, the funding of what Ismail called the murder of their brothers and sisters back home.
10: The Israelis are running out of reserve weaponry, and they must turn toward the United States for assistance.
0: The Arab Workers Caucus found out that their local UAW had bought over $300,000 in Israeli bonds, and the National Union owned even more. This meant that Ismail and the UAW's estimated 15,000 Arab members were spending money to support Israel in what they saw as a violent occupation.
2: So these are your dues. How is the UAW spending your money?
1: And so a divestment was the only right thing to do.
0: They took out an ad in the Detroit Free Press.
8: Purchase of Israeli bonds is regarded by these workers similarly as would a UAW investment in racist South Africa would be regarded by black workers.
0: The organizers of the Arab Workers Caucus gained support and backing not by just focusing on what was going on in the Middle East, but also how workers in the plants were being treated. In this way, they were able to amplify their organizing power. And how did the UAW respond?
1: We petitioned the UAW and got no progress. Then we found out that Leonard Woodcock,
0: the president of the UAW,
1: would be given an award, and so decided that we would try to put together a walkout strike and with that call for a demonstration.
11: A call to action. Rank and file union members and their supporters are called on to participate in a peaceful assembly to protest this arbitrary purchase by the UAW of Israeli bonds on the occasion of an award ceremony for UAW President Leonard Woodcock.
2: So they organized a wildcat strike.
0: A wildcat strike. Basically, a strike by unionized workers without the permission of the union. So Ismail, along with other members of the Arab Workers Caucus, began organizing in their respective plants.
1: We spent over a month organizing in all of those plants.
0: And in the days leading up to the strike, workers handed out flyers and even placed ads in local newspapers.
12: Is the UAW leadership acting in the interest of its members?
13: Michigan Chronicle.
0: On November 28, 1973, around 2,000 workers at the Dodge main plant walked out.
1: Now, I was laid off during that time, so I wasn't in a plant, and I was outside the gate of Dodge truck when I watched workers come out, and they weren't only Arab workers.
4: There were black workers, too.
2: So it was, again, one of those situations of black-brown solidarity.
4: Later that evening, protesters gathered outside the building in Detroit where the award ceremony for UAW President Leonard Woodcock was taking place.
14: No more bombs, no more bonds. Outside, about 1,000 Arabs picketed the building entrance, protesting the UAW purchase of some $750,000 in Israeli bonds.
4: Woodcock snuck into the building through a back door to avoid the protests. While accepting his award, he announced that the UAW was trying to work with labor unions in Israel and Egypt in the hopes of bringing them together for a peaceful resolution. But later, UAW's Secretary Treasurer, Emal Mazi, said that the Israeli bonds were a good investment and that Arab protesters were aligned with communists.
0: The workers who protested and walked out of the factory put their jobs on the line, put their livelihoods at risk for this bigger political cause.
1: In many cases, many of the workers still didn't quite understand what was going on, to be frank, because of language issues and other things, but they took the chance anyway. I mean, it's job threatening, it was family threatening for them, and yet they felt strongly enough to do it.
0: And the wildcat strike left its mark.
1: I think for two reasons. One, it was big enough, so it would have meant the mass firing of, you know, critical workers. And also, they didn't want to make a bigger deal out of this than it already was. And so after that, we began to talk more with the UAW. Leadership changed. And I think convinced them that, yes, they should get rid of the bonds.
2: The UAW did sell off some of its bonds. It didn't sell them all. And their wildcat strike was so successful that they really did become a threat to the leadership of the UAW in the period.
1: In fact, a Arab American became the president of the UAW.
2: It was an incredibly empowering moment in the history of Arab American activism.
1: It was the Arab community becoming its own and being recognized as a political force.
2: They started running for city council. They started running for the school board. They started demanding that the city pay attention to the needs of their newly arriving immigrant community.
0: In 2023, Dearborn became the first Arab-majority city in the U.S. Over a half century, Ismail Ahmed watched his community become a driving political force, not just in Dearborn, but across the entirety of the state and now the country.
1: There's not a ticket in Michigan that doesn't have an Arab American on it, ever. It's just part of the formula.
0: And in June this year, by a vote of 321 to 287, the UAW passed a resolution to officially divest from Israel, fulfilling a demand first made by Arab American auto workers almost 60 years ago. A divestment Ismail Ahmed did not live to see. He died in January at the age of 79. That's it for this week's show. I'm Rand Abdel-Fattah, and you've been listening to Throughline from NPR. Throughline was created by me and Ramtin Arablouei. This episode was produced by me and Ramtin and the Throughline production team. Thanks for listening.
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18: Why is quarterback such a hard position to play?
20: The physical sets the floor. The ceiling is the mental.
18: We speak with a Hall of Fame quarterback, professional scout, a Silicon Valley entrepreneur, and a pioneering sports psychologist who designed a special cognitive test, which I took myself.
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22: That's brutal. That's brutal.
18: How to pick an NFL quarterback, that's coming up on Freakonomics Radio right after this hour's news.
3: Live from NPR News in Washington, I'm Janine Hurst. Iran says that only diplomacy can end the war with the U.S. and Israel. That's after President Trump rejected an Iranian proposal to reopen the Strait of Hormuz and stop the fighting, as NPR's Kat Lonsdorf reports.
6: In a post on social media, Iran's Foreign Minister Abbas Araghchi wrote that Iran was aware of President Trump's rejection and said that only, quote, negotiated solutions will end the conflict now. He also wrote that Iran is still waiting for an official U.S. response. Trump told a group of reporters on Saturday that the Iranian plan was not acceptable, but did not give further explanation. He suggested Iran wanted to make a deal because it's desperate and, quote, losing so badly. Iran made the proposal to reopen the Strait of Hormuz at the United Nations General Assembly in New York last week. The extended closure of the strait has caused major disruptions to the world's oil supply. Kat Lonsdorf, NPR News, Tel Aviv.
3: In the Northeast, one person is dead in a powerful and slow-moving nor'easter as it moves along the eastern seaboard. The New York Housing Authority says one of its employees was killed by a falling tree in Brooklyn. This as the storm pelted the Northeast with heavy rains and high winds that led to flooding and power outages. Ann Fitzsimmons owns a store on the Jersey Shore. She says the storm did a fair amount of damage.
7: We had a full moon, high tide, some bad winds, nor'easter, and so we had a lot of water around the perimeter of the building.
3: High winds and tides along with heavy rains are possible, and they could cause flash flooding along the East Coast for the next few days. In New Jersey, the first and only debate between incumbent Republican Tom Kean Jr. and Democrat Rebecca Bennett is scheduled to take place tonight. Kean is the lawmaker whose four-month absence from the House went unexplained until he disclosed he was being treated for depression. They're running for the district that includes President Trump's Bedminster Golf Club. Kean's seeking a third term as Republicans work to keep their slim majority in the House. Investors on Wall Street are bracing for the latest report card on the labor market this week. They're also watching for the Federal Reserve's favorite inflation indicator. NPR's Rafael Nam has more.
23: After raising interest rates this month, policymakers need to decide whether to raise them again in order to bring down inflation. A key factor will be the labor market, which has been remarkably sturdy this year. If that trend continues when the latest numbers come out on Friday, it could give the Fed more room to raise interest rates again. After all, it's easier for households to absorb the impact of higher rates if people are employed. In the week ahead, we'll also get the Personal Consumption Expenditures Price Index, a key inflation gauge. Rafael Nam, NPR News.
3: You're listening to NPR News from Washington. Hurricane Polo, which at one point was one of the strongest storms ever recorded in the Pacific Basin, has weakened as it heads to northwest Mexico, where it's forecast to bring heavy rain and winds by tomorrow. From member station KJZZ, Nina Kravinsky has more.
24: Officials in the Mexican states of Baja California Sur and Sonora are watching conditions in the Pacific as Hurricane Polo nears landfall. The National Weather Service downgraded Polo, but warned it remains a powerful storm. Polo is predicted to make landfall in Mexico's Baja Peninsula on Monday as a less intense but still strong hurricane. The U.S. Embassy in Mexico warns travelers to be aware of flooding, mudslides, and road closures early in the week. For NPR News, I'm Nina Kravinsky in Hermosillo, Mexico.
3: Hurricane Nolo skirted Hawaii, but it could still cause flash flooding and dangerously strong winds. The National Hurricane Center says the storm is churning slowly south of the Big Island, and it's forecast to strengthen into a major hurricane late today into early tomorrow morning. Hurricane watches have been canceled, but forecasters say parts of the Big Island could see up to 20 inches of rain. The fat bear competition in Alaska is almost over as people vote on which iconic brown bear has gained the most weight ahead of the winter season. The bears in Katmai National Park and Reserve pack on the pounds ahead of that winter hibernation, which is key to survival. Gully, Walker, Backpack, and Becky are among the competitors this year, and the winner will be chosen this week. I'm Janine Herbst, and you're listening to NPR News from Washington.
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18: If you have ever been responsible for hiring people, you may have developed a checklist of some kind, something to help you identify the perfect person for the job. So as you assess your candidates, you want to be sure that they are good at problem solving.
5: They can see what's happening. They can understand what's going right. They can understand what's going wrong.
18: You will want to know if they are good communicators.
8: X, blue, Z, nine, sevens, blah, blah, blah, blah, et cetera, et cetera.
18: You may also want to know whether they can handle chaos.
9: How much can you take in? How much can you see? How much can you handle? Can you respond when it's getting tougher?
18: In some jobs, some very specialized jobs, may even require certain key physical attributes.
5: We look at height. We look at speed. We look at arm strength. We look at accuracy.
10: Wilson to throw. Plenty of time. Deep ball. Can he chase it down? He does!
5: You can't be a good quarterback and be bad at those things.
18: And in the National Football League, you can't win unless you have a good quarterback, or maybe a great one. It is the most important position in the NFL. And since the NFL is the world's biggest commercial sports operation, this means that hiring a new quarterback is a big dollar, high risk decision. So how does that decision get made? Every year, there is a fresh crop of college quarterbacks who enter the NFL draft. College football would seem to be the ultimate audition for the pros. It generates mountains of evidence, statistical and otherwise. And then the NFL holds a combine where all 32 teams get to poke and prod the new talent, part meat market, part beauty pageant, part job fair. These teams are simply trying to predict which of the best college quarterbacks will succeed in the pros. How hard can that be?
5: Quarterback evaluation is probably one of the most studied and still most uncertain problems in all of professional sport.
18: If you are a football fan, you already know this. You know that NFL draft history is littered with can't-miss quarterbacks who miss big time. You also know that some of the very best quarterbacks were overlooked in the draft. Tom Brady was the 199th player taken in his draft season. And in 2022, the San Francisco 49ers chose Brock Purdy with the very last pick of the draft, earning him the nickname Mr. Irrelevant. Purdy was the ninth quarterback taken that season, but he has turned out to be easily the best quarterback from that class. This quarterback prediction problem has been discussed for a while. A 2011 research paper found that college and combine statistics have little value in predicting whether a quarterback will be successful in the NFL. The rookie quarterback that everyone has their eyes on this year, Fernando Mendoza, did have college success. Last year, he led Indiana University to an undefeated season and its first ever national championship. And the Las Vegas Raiders took Mendoza with the first overall pick in this year's draft. Will Mendoza thrive in the NFL? No one knows for sure, but the expectations are huge. Mendoza got very high grades from most draft analysts. Although we should say these analysts are often dead wrong. They make sins of commission and sins of omission. Consider this former quarterback who wasn't even invited to the NFL Combine.
9: I was told that I had a grade that was good enough to go to the Combine, but they passed me up to take a guy from a bigger school.
18: That is Kurt Warner. He grew up in Iowa and played his college football at Northern Iowa, which is not a football powerhouse. What's he do now?
9: NFL analyst on ESPN, NFL Network.
18: In 1994, at

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1: Just because of the distance you can see between those two situations. But it was more because no one had ever gone from aisle 7 at Hy-Vee to the NFL.
2: That's the story we hear, because you didn't make it in the NFL in the normal route. Is that a story you're sick of, or do you take pride in it? I'm curious.
1: I do celebrate it a little bit more, because I think my story is way more like real life than most professional athletes. Most guys that get their scholarship and play great in college and get drafted and have great careers, that's not what normal life is for most people. Most people have their supermarket moment along their journey as they're trying to chase some dream and trying to get to the mountaintop.
2: Kurt Warner wasn't just disappointed that he had a hard time making the NFL. He was also surprised.
1: Every time I had played, all I knew was I'm successful. You can't show me a time when I was between the lines, ball in my hands, and I needed to play well, and I didn't. And so that's where my mindset was when I was going through all this, is like, why can't somebody see that?
2: But Warner stuck with it. He joined the Iowa Barnstormers of the Arena Football League, and after three seasons there, he was offered a futures contract by the St. Louis Rams of the NFL. They sent him to play in Amsterdam for NFL Europe. After leading that league in passing yards and touchdowns, Warner was summoned back to St. Louis to play for the Rams. And he got his chance when, in a preseason game, the Rams' starting quarterback was badly injured.
1: I was put into the game, and I only played one drive. They were trying to figure out, okay, we don't want Kurt to get hurt as well, so, you know, we're going to give him one drive. And they called a pass play. It was a 20-yard in-breaking route. I threw it and completed it, didn't think anything of it. And as we were going back and watching the film of that game, Mike March was my offense coordinator at the time, and he stopped that play and he goes, okay, Kurt, thinking about making you the starter and it's going to be your team. And we watched the play and it looked really tight. And I know he was kind of alluding at, like, hey, if you're going to be our starter, I'm not sure you can take chances like this. You just go back and throw it. And I remember thinking in the game, like, that was easy. Like, it wasn't tight. It wasn't a tough throw. I really didn't understand why he wanted to make a big deal of this particular play. And so he goes, okay, Kurt, I want you to walk me through why you threw this. I want you to take me through your thought process. When I came back to throw that, there was a big in route, as I was talking about, over the top. It was like a 20-yard route. And then we had something underneath it at like 5 or 6 yards. And so the whole goal for me, in simple terms, right, was I got a high and I got a low, and there's one defender in between those two guys, and my job was to read that defender, and if he stays low, then I throw it high. If he goes high, I throw it low. Like, simple, right? And so I remember telling him, well, the key was that linebacker. When he started to drop, I saw his hips turn to the inside, and his shoulders just shifted enough that I knew, because of that shift, he could not stop the big in route. Once I saw that, I threw the in, because I knew he had no chance to get there. And so we watched it on film, and I'm like, right there, there you see it. And he just looked at me and he goes, okay, I can live with that. So it would ultimately become the route that built my house, is what I say, because we threw that more than anybody else.
2: And so it was that Kurt Warner, overlooked, undervalued, but undeterred, wound up becoming one of the best quarterbacks in the NFL. He appeared in 3 Super Bowls, 2 with the Rams and 1 with the Arizona Cardinals. The Rams won one of those Super Bowls, and Warner was voted the game's MVP as well as MVP of the league that year. Now he's in the Pro Football Hall of Fame.
1: I believe we can get better at just about anything if we immerse ourselves in whatever that is and we take the time to learn and grow and subject ourselves to it.
2: Once you were established in the league and the opposing coaches could see what you were good at, how did they try to counteract that? And how did you then counteract what they were counteracting?
1: Yeah, I think the biggest thing, first and foremost, that teams would try to do is they would try to blitz me.

0: It's like, okay, if we're going to sit back here and just play coverage, we don't have a chance. Kurt's really good at that. He sees it. So we got to speed this up, right? Okay, it's 4 to 5 seconds on a field. Well, let's see if I can make that 3 seconds. He's got to take all that information in, and he's got to respond correctly in 3 seconds. Maybe we've got a chance if we speed him up and he'll make bad decisions. I thought that was the greatest thing ever. Like, the faster, the better. I played 3 years of arena football, smaller field. Everything was faster. Decisions had to be made faster. When I got to St. Louis, we played on what they called the old turf. It was, you know, a baseball turf. There was no padding underneath it. And it was just a faster game. There is no doubt in my mind, you try to speed it up, you're going to make more mistakes than I can.
1: I'm starting to understand why there's only a handful of guys on the planet who can do this on a high level every week. It's a really hard job, isn't it?
0: It is a hard job, and there's a lot that goes into it.
1: When I think about the cognitive and processing speed, it's really hard to comprehend, I think, for a layperson. So do you feel a bit like you're in a kind of separate layer of humanity when you have those abilities?
0: Yes, I do. Just in my realm. When it comes to my job, our job as an NFL quarterback, yes, I do think that I see and understand the game differently than most people.
1: Some people say that when you're watching professional athletes, you're basically seeing the guys who, unlike everybody that fell away, they are the guys who perform under pressure. You can be great, but if you don't perform under pressure, you don't become a pro. So I'm curious to know how that developed or how that came about for you.
0: I don't know the answer to that. I know a lot of people talk about, hey, the greatest to ever play are the ones that elevate their game in the biggest moments. I don't believe that. What I believe is that most people shrink under pressure. They don't embrace that. They don't play to that level. And so I always felt like when the game was on the line, I was the best version of myself. I can't put my finger on why that was. I know that I played hundreds of Super Bowls in my front yard. I played hundreds of NBA championships in my driveway. I pitched a number of World Series championships into a taped off wall. I do believe when you talk to the great, specifically in sports, that seems to be a thread with all of them. Is I want the ball, I believe I'm going to be successful, and whether I'm successful or not, that doesn't affect me from believing I'm going to be successful the next time.
1: So if you're a talent evaluator, let's say you're a GM for an NFL team or a head coach or someone involved in the drafting, how well can you measure what you're talking about now, this intense level of self-belief?
0: I don't think you can. That's one of the reasons that this position is so difficult to evaluate, is that you can see guys, and I've seen a lot of them, that are great in college, play at the biggest schools, play in the biggest moments, and they're great. And they get to the NFL, and they never get any better. And then there's other guys, they're able to elevate themselves. They're able to think faster. They're able to acclimate to the speed of this new game. I think we have to throw people into the deep water and go, show us, can you handle the complexity of this game? Can you handle the speed? Can you handle the pressure? It's going to be faster. It's going to be more intense. There's going to be more on the line. And we're not going to know how somebody handles that until they show us how they handle that.
1: There are a lot of morals to the Kurt Warner story. For our purposes today, I think the main one is this. When you draft your quarterback, what you're betting on is potential. Past results, as the mutual fund people like to say, do not guarantee future performance. So, how are you supposed to figure out that bet? Historically, this job has been the domain of NFL scouts, like this one.
2: My name is Dan Hatman, and I am the director of scouting development at the Scouting Academy.
1: Hatman worked in the scouting department of 3 NFL teams, and he left in 2014 to launch his own firm to teach others what he had learned.
2: It is very much harder than it looks.
1: For someone from the outside who might say, well, I don't understand. I mean, these people are doing essentially the same thing in 2 different environments that are fairly similar. What's your best explanation for that sort of philosophical problem?
2: I've been exposed to this concept from a physicist, what's called the n-body problem. And that is, the more worlds and objects that are interacting, the more complicated the interactions. In football, you're not isolated, right? He is one with 10 in front of and around him, facing 11, being coached by some, playing against those that are coached by others. We can reduce these players in a very detailed way, but that runs into a wall. You have to understand enough about why he did what he did in the last place and enough about what you're going to need him to do in the NFL, and then make that gap close.
1: Name 5 or 10 or however many things you need to have a chance to be really good as an NFL quarterback.
2: My favorite way to say it is, the physical sets the floor. So if you're really big, really fast, really strong arm, really accurate, that's the floor. The ceiling is the mental. That is the processing, the decision-making, the toughness, and the intelligence, the coachability. Those are the delta. And we get kind of sucked in by that floor, right? The big and the fast and the strong. And then we buy the hope. We buy the potential upside.
1: So there's one paper by Wolfson, Adana, Schmicker from 2011 called The Quarterback Prediction Problem. This was published in the Journal of Quantitative Analysis in Sports. These authors write, college and combine statistics have little value for predicting whether a quarterback will be successful in the NFL. Let's start with that. Agree or disagree with that statement?
2: Agree. I think the predictive nature is thin. The data can allow you to have a triage mechanism. If a player is not able to complete passes in college, there's very little probability they're going to improve on that. But being able to complete in college doesn't predict completing in the NFL.
1: Furthermore, they write that NFL teams aggregate pre-draft information, including qualitative observations, quite effectively, and their inability to consistently identify college quarterbacks who will excel in the professional ranks is a consequence of random variability in future performance due to factors which are unlikely to be observable. So talk to me about those unobservable factors, what they are and how you try to think about them.
2: I could watch a college player go out and his receivers run the routes, he delivers, they catch, touchdown, right? That's an objectively good outcome. And that objectively good outcome may lead me to believe that, well, he did a good job. But I have to make an assumption on, well, what was he supposed to look at? And then, did he process that well? If he did process that well, did he make the right decision? And if he made the right decision, how does that fit in the larger context? And there are times in there where you're going to see a player who has really good process have a bad result, and you're going to have those opposites of when that player is going to have a great result and it was really bad process.
1: Talk to me for a bit about how cognitive abilities are measured. Football fans have heard for years about the Wonderlic, which I assume is either not used much or at all anymore. So just talk to me about that style of testing and how valuable they are.
2: So it was the Wonderlic for a long period of time. I think that teams have known for a long time it wasn't predictive. It was more for, if a player scored low, maybe that's a flag that we need to do some more research and figure out how do they learn, as opposed to being a disqualifier. I think when we got to the HRT period of time, HRT's human resource tactics, these are things taken from a military context to look at the, not a straight intelligence, but more of a performer under pressure. That started to elevate things. And then with things like AIQ, what Scott and those guys are doing, AIQ is really smart stuff.
3: My name is Scott Goldman. I am a sports psychologist. And then I'm also the owner of a company called the Athletic Intelligence Quotient, or the AIQ.
1: Coming up after the break, the sports psychologist who is trying to build a better prediction engine. I'm Stephen Dubner. This is Freakonomics Radio. We will be right back.
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3: To really do good science, it takes a tremendous amount of training. When you talk about it being a 25-year overnight sensation, it's like we had to make sure the science was sound.
1: That is Scott Goldman, the founder of Athletic Intelligence Quotient, or AIQ. Before that, he was a practicing psychologist.
3: I have two PhDs, one's in clinical psychology, one's in school psychology.
1: At the University of Arizona, Goldman became one of the first sports psychologists embedded within a Division I program. His work there caught the attention of the NCAA, which in 2013 asked Goldman to join a new task force on mental health. By then, he had been thinking about the quarterback prediction dilemma for a while. One classic example came from the 1998 NFL draft.
3: The big debate was between Peyton Manning and Ryan Leaf. Ryan Leaf was known as being physically dominant, but he had kind of a relatively short exposure career. Peyton Manning, on the other side, had less of the physical attributes, but, you know, his dad was a legend, Archie Manning. So as I was watching the debate between these two quarterbacks, who goes one, who goes two, I said, I think we could build a better mousetrap regarding at least understanding the intelligence part.
1: The Wunderlich test that was used for years by NFL teams was created in 1936 by a Northwestern University graduate student named Eldon Wunderlich. It was meant to help an employer assess the problem-solving and reasoning abilities of prospective employees. Peyton Manning and Ryan Leaf had gotten nearly identical scores on their Wunderlich. The Indianapolis Colts took Manning with the number one draft pick, and he wound up playing in four Super Bowls, winning one with the Colts and another with the Denver Broncos. When Manning retired, he was a Hall of Fame pick. Ryan Leaf, meanwhile, was drafted number two overall by the San Diego Chargers. But Leaf got hurt in his second season, and within a couple more years, he was out of the league. By then, he had earned a reputation as a bad teammate and a malcontent. How could two college quarterbacks who received nearly identical pre-draft grades have turned out so differently? And what if there was a better way to figure that out before the draft? Scott Goldman and his partner Jim Bowman set out to build a test that might help.
3: We spent 15 years studying unsolvable puzzles, not just in sports, but we also looked at military, first responders, so firefighters, police officers, etc. So anytime like a firefighter has to kick a door down and scan looking for threats and danger as well as victims to save, that's the same as the quarterback.
1: Goldman found that a comprehensive athletic profile consists of four domains.
3: First domain is physical. Are you big? Are you strong? Are you fast? Bucket two is knowledge or experience, what they already know from the systems they came from. Bucket three is personality or character. And then bucket four is intelligence.
1: And what is intelligence in a quarterback context?
3: It's things like decision-making and processing speed and visual spatial understanding. So the quarterback or the play caller calls the play in, which is some super complicated, like learning a whole nother language, like trying to understand French for me, which I can't speak French, right? X blue, Z nine, sevens, blah, blah, blah, blah, et cetera, et cetera. So the first part of intelligence, right, is can he translate that? Can he recall what that play is? Some quarterbacks can do that easier than others. The ones that struggle, they have the wristband, right? So the play caller goes, hey, it's 17 on your wristband. And then the guy looks up, oh, hey, 17, this is what we do. So after the play is called, he's got to scan and identify another intellectual property. So he's got to identify the defensive coverage. They're getting talked to in the headset. So even while they're multitasking, the headset's also kind of chirping in their ear. And so imagine like you're trying to figure out this puzzle. You've got your coach giving you advice and guidance. All of a sudden the defense shifts and you're like, shoot, was the instruction that was just given meant for the defense that we were both looking at or the defense that we thought was coming?
1: The only thing I can sort of equate it to, and I have no experience at this either, but it feels a little bit like you're doing air traffic control and you're flying the plane at the same time.
3: Yeah.
1: Can you describe generally the attributes of a person that's really good at that?
3: You need someone who's strong enough to make the throw. You hope for somebody who's got a sophisticated knowledge of the game. You hope that their ability to handle the pressure, the stress, and also the leadership qualities to keep everybody else on track. And then you also hope that they have intelligence. And that's where the AIQ comes in.
1: Goldman and Bowman built out the original AIQ database using thousands of college athletes. Today, the AIQ is used by NFL teams as well as teams in all the other major pro sports leagues in the U.S. and in many other countries. So how good is the AIQ at predicting whether an athlete will thrive?
3: I mean, not to get too nerdy, but the place that I start with is we're the only instrument that has five published papers. And when I say published papers, I mean professors from universities took our data and they found statistically significant correlation with on-field performance.
1: I'm looking at one. It's called Head in the Game, the Impact of Cognitive Abilities on Performance of NFL Quarterbacks. This looked at data from 42 quarterbacks who had taken your test at the NFL Scouting Combine. The authors tested whether AIQ subscales, visual spatial processing, reaction time, decision making, and learning efficiency, whether they added predictive value beyond draft position alone. And the answer was basically a big fat yes. The numbers are kind of remarkable to me, so you must feel good about them, yes?
3: Well, it just means that we're on the right track, right? And it was QBR, quarterback rating. It was higher AIQ scores tended to make less turnovers. It was passing yards, passing TDs, time efficiency, career approximate value, career longevity. So we found pretty meaningful stuff.
1: Can you just describe the test for me, including how it's administered?
3: It's all done on an iPad. So what it looks like to the player is it looks like you're kind of playing a lot of games, kind of like Candy Crush or Tetris, depending on how old you are.
1: How long does it take to take the test?
3: 35 minutes.
1: What is the range of scores?
3: 100 is the mean score, and then you have a 15-point standard deviation in each direction. Anything between 90 and 104 is considered an elite athlete's normal profile. If you get 105 to 114, that's a strong score. And 115 or higher is an elite score, meaning like this is something that's really a gift and makes life easier for you. And then on the flip side, 85 to 89 is like an area to start to pay attention to. And 85 and lower is, hey, let's come up with a strategy that can help offset this.
1: The one thing I don't understand, Scott, is how a non-athlete is expected to do on the AIQ. In other words, how geared is it toward intelligence within the construct of the sport? I, for instance, not a professional athlete, unfortunately.
3: Well, I think that's just the beauty of it, right? Is there's all kinds of aspects and forms of intelligence, right? So how would you do on the AIQ? I don't know, but I'm willing to let you take it and we can find out.
1: Can't wait. Is there anything I can do to prepare?
3: Get some good rest. This is what I tell the players. I just say, give your best effort, work as quickly as you can without making any errors, and enjoy the process. It's a challenging test, but most people do better than they think they do because science has often shown that we tend to remember the questions we got wrong more than the questions we got right.
1: You don't have like an age-adjusted grading curve, though, do you?
3: We do not. How old are you?
1: Damn it, 62.
3: You're going to be a little bit outside of our optimal curve.
1: Oh, I would think I'm a lot outside your optimal curve.
3: Well, I was trying to be polite, but yes. And sorry to say this to anyone over a certain age, but our cognitive abilities do start to decline at around age 35. What we'll do is we'll take your scores and we'll just put a little asterisk by it and note.
1: No. I don't want an asterisk. But you're saying there's probably not a lot of chance that my AIQ score is going to be so good that the Pittsburgh Steelers, for instance, are going to want me to come and replace Aaron Rodgers.
3: Well, let's see what the results are before we come to that kind of decision. And look, if it's as promising as we hope it to be, I know that there's more than just the Steelers that are looking for a good quarterback.
1: Scott Goldman set me up to take the AIQ. So I sat down in my office with an iPad and our production assistant, Ilaria.
8: Okay, there are 10 subtests. Each is 2 to 3 minutes long. Have fun and do your best.
1: No problem. Here we go.
9: In a moment, you will be asked to do a number of things, like rotating shapes in your mind and making quick comparisons between numbers.
10: I can feel my heart racing. Is that what it's supposed to do?
9: Press the start button to begin. Good luck.
10: Thank you. Okay, start.
11: Shape rotations.
12: Paired associative learning. The first pair is already there.
10: Oh, man. No way.
12: Object scanning. In this activity, you'll be asked to search the screen looking for certain objects. Route finding. Mm. Now you'll be asked to find the shortest. Simple reaction time. Memory for shapes.
10: Whoa. Come on. Seriously?
12: Number matching. Choice reaction time. Design matching. Continue to touch each box until it matches the design above.
10: Oh.
12: Now you are going to see those.
10: That's brutal.
12: The boxes to make the designs you see.
10: That's
12: and
10: brutal.
12: Each time you have finished a design,
10: that's
12: press begin.
10: Really hard. I'm going to do very poorly at this one.
1: All right, Scott, I took your fiendishly difficult test the other day. I think I know the sections that I did really badly on and then some sections I did better on, but I don't know. You're the one that wrote the test and you scored it. So how did I do overall? I'm about 5'11", so I need to add at least a couple inches, a bunch of pounds, and have a much stronger arm, and I need to be 40 years younger. But other than that,
3: you're ready. Other than that, you're ready. So the first question that most players will ask is, so how did I do? Did I do good or did I do bad? What I always try to remind them is two things. There really is no good or bad. It really is just describing how you do things. My guess is as I go over this with you, you're going to go, I did know that, or I knew that about me, or, oh, hey, that kind of explains a little bit about what I do. And then the other thing is, remember that there's no one element or piece of data that perfectly defines your capabilities. So the most important element that we have found to be of value is something we call learning efficiency, which is the ability to kind of like download and absorb a playbook. It's the ability to recall it. That was an area that you scored in the strong range on. The other thing that I sent you all was our AI bot. We call it the AIQ Plus. We fed it over 297 documents of just sports-specific intelligence theory. Then we added to it everything we've ever done, like every development book we ever made for a professional team, every player profile. I asked it, what style of offense is Steven best suited for? What's the best way to coach him? And one of the things it picked up on was your strong learning efficiency. So it talked about things like you're being able to run more complex playbooks, that you could absorb the playbook faster than your peers. The second area that you scored really well on was called spatial awareness, which is really about pocket presence. It's knowing where you are in relation to teammates, opponents. When you think about the pocket and stepping up in the pocket to avoid a last second hit, that was another area. And then the next one that was one of your highest scores was something called multiple target search. And that's the ability to scan. So it's kind of like you go high, low, you do full field scans, you look at coverage-based answers. What this says is you're less likely to make errors and you're more likely to be a great game manager. So, you know, fundamentally, you scored in the strong range on 8 of the 16 abilities, which I think is pretty impressive.
1: So first of all, plainly, I made a bad career choice. I should not be podcasting. I should have been a quarterback, obviously.
3: Yeah. I mean, who knew?
1: Let's say you got this report on this quarterback named Dubner, and you don't have a scheme that fits. What do you make of this prospect then? Do you say, okay, this guy's got talent, he's got cognitive ability in a certain direction, but he's not right for us?
3: Here's the luxury of the role that I sit in. I'm an information provider, but I'm not a decision maker. So what I do is I try to tell the head coach and the GM, I think you've got a choice. Do you love his physical talents, or do you want to go let him be good for someone else if you know he can't be great for us? And sometimes they say, we still like him. We like his arm strength. We like his mobility. We like his throwing angles. We like the coach that he came from. We still like him, even though he might not be a great system fit. How can we bridge that? And that's where I'll ask the AIQ Plus. I'll say, hey, what's the best way to coach this guy? And that's one of the things that I asked the AIQ Plus about you. You want to know what the first thing that really popped to me that the AIQ Plus said that I loved?
11: Yes, please.
3: It said that you should have predefined panic answers.
11: That doesn't sound good.
3: No, it makes perfect sense to me based off the profile. What it's saying is, if the situation goes to...
11: No, you can say it. It's okay.
3: If the situation goes awry, let's be sophisticated, right? If the situation goes awry, some people are really great at improvising. And your ability to download such a high volume of information, we're better off teaching you that the situation could go awry. And if and when it does, here are some predetermined solutions or scripts that you can activate. I think you could be kind of like a Brock Purdy. I did ask the AIQ Plus out of curiosity how to compare you to Patrick Mahomes and Josh Allen.
11: And?
3: It said that they were better able to handle the chaos and the unpredictable, and you had some real strengths in the ability to manage a game. Just generally speaking, intelligence is one of the greater predictors of success. People with high levels of intelligence, they have the ability to discard a calcified way of doing something. When things go awry, your ability to improvise is very much based off of intelligence. So sports, firefighters, police department, and currently AIQ is being used by many of these types of professions. Military, special forces, airline pilots. There are other aspects of intelligence that we do not measure that might have to do more with, say, analytics or math or language. But for us, what we've talked about was high-pressure, chaotic, constantly mutating puzzles.
11: Let's say my AIQ score came in and I'm a current prospect in the draft. Which teams would benefit from a quarterback like me?
3: Ooh, I think there's a lot. I would go more with the play caller than the team, because that's the thing you really want to align is the play caller and the quarterback. So play callers that I think are amazing that you would fit wonderfully with. And again, assuming everything below the neck is of an elite superior level, I think you'd be great in Minnesota with Kevin O'Connell. Unbelievable, brilliant mind, brilliant play caller.
11: You know, I look pretty good in purple.
3: I didn't know we were adding that as one of the variables of consideration. How do you feel about colder states versus warmer states?
11: Minnesota, first of all, they're in a dome, so I'm not going to worry. And also, like the downtown in Minneapolis, they have those skyways that are heated, and I'm okay with that.
3: All right, so we'll put in a word with the Vikings for you to potentially be an undrafted free agent.
11: We will be right back with the final act in our story about how to pick an NFL quarterback. I'm Stephen Dubner. This is Freakonomics Radio. 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
11: When a seemingly intractable problem meets a potentially disruptive technology, Silicon Valley usually isn't very far behind. In this case, Silicon Valley by way of Ireland.
15: I'm Stephen Smith. I'm the CEO and founder at Kitman Labs.
11: Smith was a strength and conditioning coach for an Irish pro rugby team before he moved into data science. His firm now works with all kinds of sports organizations, including teams, leagues, and governing bodies across more than 24 countries. So what is Kitman exactly?
15: Kitman Labs is an athlete intelligence platform. We help sports organizations capture, manage, and derive insight from data across the full athlete lifecycle. Everything from recruitment and development through to performance optimization, welfare, and even the operations of major leagues themselves.
11: And why the name Kitman?
15: It doesn't really translate to the US very well, but in Ireland, the Kitman or equipment manager almost is always the lifeblood of the organization. They do the hundreds and thousands of tiny things that nobody sees, but without them, the entire organization falls apart. We had a Kitman called Johnny O'Hagan, this grouchy old guy who had just been there for about 30, 40 years. If a cleat popped off, of course he had the exact one ready for them. The jerseys were set up, the water was set up, the fruit was set up, the whistles were there. He got sick at one point in time, ended up in hospital, and the entire organization nearly fell apart. He just did the thousands of unseen jobs that nobody really appreciated. And I loved that concept. And for the company and what I wanted us to do, I wanted us to be the lifeblood and power behind great decisions in an organization, but not the person that's picking up the trophy, taking the accolades, doing the interviews. I wanted us to be behind the scenes, you know, the hidden gel within the organizations.
11: The reason we are talking to Smith is because we heard about a model that Kitman has built, a model that uses, here, I'll read you a little bit, a model using AI trained on more than 15 years of NCAA performance and NFL combine data to identify the statistical profiles most associated with NFL success. So does this mean that Kitman can predict which college quarterbacks will become great pro quarterbacks?
15: So the role of the model is not necessarily to be predictive, right? We don't have a crystal ball. The problems that we're solving are really complex. The role is to reduce uncertainty. So the model draws on a very broad set of inputs, physical and physiological data, training history, match performance metrics, biographical factors, and increasingly psychological behavioral indicators. And then we're looking at, of all of those characteristics, which are most indicative of long-term success? And then we're going back and sweeping the data, looking for the next factor in line and the next and the next and the next. And we're building that breadcrumb trail behind it. And then what we're doing is trying to see, okay, who fits that profile?
11: The Kitman model found that the top quarterback in this year's draft class with an AI success prediction of 51% was, not surprisingly, the number one overall pick.
15: The strongest quarterback signal was Fernando Mendoza. Undefeated season, produced exactly the kind of statistical fingerprint that the model rewards most highly.
11: In the old days, statistical fingerprint was mostly about physical skills, size, speed, arm strength, etc. And now?
15: What the data increasingly points to is the importance of processing speed. How quickly a quarterback reads the defense, how they go through the progressions and makes decisions under pressure. There's also growing interest in resilience metrics, how a player responds to adversity, but within a game across a season. And frankly, coachability, right? The rate at which a player absorbs and applies new information, how quickly they're developing, they are some of the most predictive long-term variables that we see today.
11: Do you have a relationship at all with the NFL or with NFL clubs?
15: The relationships that we have with some of our larger leagues and sporting bodies are highly confidential. I can't actually speak directly about them.
11: I'm going to take that as a probably.
15: Yes, we operate in professional football.
11: You also operate in the other professional football, what we call soccer, in the English Premier League, MLS in the US. Tell me about that.
15: The core and backbone of what they're trying to do is to produce better players. So in the Premier League, they have a thing called the ECPP, which is the Elite Player Performance Plan. And essentially, that is a set of rules and regulations for how you develop talent. So from the age of U9 all the way through the first teams, they have a set of standards and regulations for everything from tactical development, technical development, physical development, and even like medical care, resilience, robustness, and even some aspects of education. Our platform is designed to help them to collect all of the relevant data in each of those different strands and or operationalize the workflows for specific users. So, for example, if I'm a coach within an academy setting in somewhere like Chelsea Football Club, I'm the U9 coach. I come in and I build out my session plan. What athletes are involved in each one of those drills? How long are we going to spend on that? And then what's the physical load or toll that that's going to take on our players? What we're trying to do is basically build a 360-degree view of what are we doing to the athletes? What are the load and stimulus we're placing on them? And then how are they responding?
11: So U9, we should say, is this is a concept that Americans will largely be unfamiliar with. But that's under 9 years old, correct?
15: Absolutely.
11: So these are kids. What you're describing now is capturing data of the athletes that are already in your building, essentially. Talk about data that you use to analyze for recruitment and predicting. Let's say you're an NFL team that's looking at potential draftees from college.
15: Typical models for scouting or recruitment, if we use the NFL as an example, they're looking at your college stats from that year, who is the best quarterback, who are the best running backs, who are the best receivers, etc. They look at key attributes that are important for each of those positions. What we're trying to do is slightly different in that the time horizon we're looking at is much longer. So with regards to like the ECCC, what we're trying to do is look at what do players that make it and play once in the Premier League look like? What do players that play 100 times? What do players that play 10 seasons? And when you invest in these types of league-wide initiatives that span this type of time horizon, you can really start to basically reverse engineer, well, what did that person look like? In today's landscape, the Premier League are the highest producing league from a professional talent basis than any other league in the world. And they have the benefit of now being able to look back on players like Bukayo Saka or Cole Palmer, and they can basically follow them back to when they're U9. And when we look at the NFL today, we don't have that luxury.
11: That's because you don't have these future NFL players from the time they were 8 or 9 and all the data on them. Is that why?
15: Yeah, number one, I think we need a connected pathway. Since I've moved to America, I've realized, well, there is somewhat of a disconnect between the professional game, the collegiate game, and the youth game. Chelsea's academy are recruiting at the age of 8. Major League Soccer have now made a huge investment in both Next Pro, their semi-professional league, and then Next, which is their elite development league. And they're getting all the way down to U13 right now.
11: That's a tradition in soccer that we don't have in American football. Let's assume that that tradition doesn't start in American football. In other words, let's assume that the Pittsburgh Steelers and Green Bay Packers and Dallas Cowboys aren't starting youth academies where children are starting from the age of 7, 8, 9. What can you do to establish a firmer pathway like the one you're describing for the NFL?
15: Well, you look at a partnership model. I know that that's more complicated in the world of the NFL because high school football has its own situation. Collegiate football is a powerhouse. But I think there's an opportunity to create some level of partnerships. And ultimately, this will benefit players and it will benefit the game and it will benefit fans. I mean, listen, when you look at predictive modeling or you're thinking about scouting recruitment, you're thinking about performance optimization, we've seen these superstar athletes that come through, but then going from being a superstar in college to being a superstar in the NFL, it can crush people if they don't have the mental resilience and the tools to be able to deal with that. We've often seen players that have come through who weren't a first round, weren't a second round, sometimes weren't even a third round draft pick become like the player. Like, look at Brock Purdy. People would laugh at you when it was a draft year if they had suggested that you would put Brock Purdy as a first round draft pick, but like form has shown.
11: So in your view, if you could gather as much data as is possible on Brock Purdy's life and career, physical, strategic, behavioral, cognitive, et cetera, and go back as far as you could, what do you suspect that you'd find in the data that was essentially overlooked by 31 teams?
15: I think you'd see a lot more consistency than you sometimes see in other players. If we have the data and the inputs about what makes success, what drives success, how we create success, we can replicate that. We can scale that.
11: I see that Kitman Labs also does some work with the U.S. military, more than $4 million in defense contracts over the past several years. Tell me about that.
15: It was kind of an area that we stumbled into, quite honestly. We've been very heads down in the world of sport, but they reached out to us and asked us if we would come in and look at a particular body of work for them. that are trying to recruit, just like we are in sports. What it takes to be a fighter pilot is completely different to what it takes to be a pararescue jumper. It's very different to being a Marine or very different to being a SEAL. So whether you're playing football, whether you're playing rugby, whether you're playing tennis, whether you're, you know, running around in a training environment to be an airman, we care about measuring the load. We care about understanding what you're doing. We care about understanding how you're responding to that. And that's about people, not about sport.
11: I learned a lot today from Stephen Smith, Scott Goldman, Dan Hatman, and Kurt Warner. And I'm guessing you did too. But still, there are some big

0: questions. Like, will NFL teams finally learn to identify which college quarterbacks will become good pro quarterbacks? It's one thing to overinvest in a college superstar who turns out to be a bust in the NFL. But what about the other scenario? The Kurt Warner scenario, where a quarterback who turns out to be world class was passed over by every team in the league. As it turns out, history may be repeating itself within the Warner family. Kurt's son, EJ, is also a quarterback. He just finished his college career, and he, too, went undrafted. Here's Kurt.
1: EJ, he played at a little smaller school. He didn't play at an SEC school or a Big Ten school. Fresno State was where he finished up. He has done it really well for a long time, but there are some things that he doesn't stack up with what's prototypical.
0: You said as a player, you could understand that and process it. What about as the father of a player, though? It's got to be hard.
1: It is hard. And I think the thing that's hard for me with EJ is because I know what he does really well and I've watched it. And he was in some situations in college, very much like me. I've watched him play in so many different scenarios, and I understand that he's not the most physically gifted player to play. But these mental things that I'm talking about, I think he's very rare at those things.
0: Do you think he's going to get a chance?
1: He's only 22 years old. I do believe that he's better than some of the guys that are out there, and I do believe he's going to get a chance. EJ is better than me coming out of college, and it's not even close. But I do believe he is an NFL quarterback and could have a long career in the NFL if given a shot.
0: EJ Warner did have tryouts with two NFL teams, the Kansas City Chiefs and the Denver Broncos, but he didn't make either roster. We will keep an eye on him and let you know if there's any news. In the meantime, my big thanks to Kurt Warner, as well as Smith, Goldman, and Hatman. Let us know what you think about this episode. Our email is radio@freakonomics.com. Coming up next time on the show, prediction markets have been around for a long time, but they've suddenly become famous because they will let you place a bet on just about anything. So is that all they're good for?
2: Kalshi is the most accurate way to predict the future.
0: We'll hear from the CEO of Kalshi, as well as the economist who pioneered the prediction market idea 40 years ago.
3: When we do head-to-head pairwise comparisons of betting markets and some other institution at the same time, same topic, similar resources, the markets just do about as well or substantially better in terms of accuracy and similar cost. That's just a remarkable fact.
0: And we'll hear from a regulator about prediction market risks.
4: What I think is the cost, and a very real serious cost, is trust in the markets.
0: That's coming up next time in the first of a two-part series on prediction markets. Until then, take care of yourself. And if you can, someone else too.
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0: On this week's gathering, we'll hear about Gospel Messiah, a unique and powerful program that comes to the Hill Arts Parish Hall stage in Portland in a couple of weeks. Composer and musician Jack Mabey and poet Moon Mashar will have the details. We'll look to the skies with Sean Latch from the Versant Power Astronomy Center at the University of Maine. Jerry Missler will let us know what's coming up this season at the Gracie Theater at Bangor's Husson University. And we'll visit with Christopher Price of the Boston Globe, who will share his thoughts on the New England Patriots as they get ready for their third game of the season against the Jacksonville Jaguars. All of that ahead after the latest news from Maine Public and NPR.
1: Live from NPR News in Washington, I'm Janine Herbst. Police in England say five people have been arrested near a UK airbase that's used by the U.S. military for strikes on Iran. The men are being held on suspicion of a terrorist act that appears to involve three vans. The base, Fairfort, has been used by American bombers for strictly limited strikes against Iranian missile sites. That deal was agreed to under former Prime Minister Keir Starmer, who was opposed to the U.S. war in Iran. Police haven't released details on those arrested, but President Trump praised the arrests, saying, quote, "We had them under investigation," without giving more details. In New York, at least one person is dead in the powerful nor'easter that hit the area. Forecasters say the storm is slowly moving along the East Coast, with heavy rain and strong winds leading to flooding in New York City and New Jersey. Governor Mikey Sherrill says shore communities have been hit hard and that they're monitoring the damage closely.
2: Dozens of people have evacuated from their homes due to flooding, and dozens more were rescued from cars and flooded roadways.
1: Forecasters say flash flooding is still possible in places. The president's latest fight with the media continues after the White House blocked CNN, which was TV pool coverage, from riding with him on Air Force One yesterday as Trump headed to a college football game in Tennessee. A federal judge ordered the White House to temporarily restore access last week. And Piers Mara Liasson has more.
3: Why is fighting the press good for him, especially if it ends up getting him less coverage? Is that a good strategy for the midterms? It's the same question that arises when you wonder why the president has taken so many stands opposed to majority public opinion on issue after issue. On AI, the public wants regulation. He says we shouldn't have any. On data centers, the public's against them. He says the only people who are against data centers are people who want to be, quote, poor and backwards. He's for flock cameras. The public doesn't like them. And of course, he's for tariffs and the war in Iran, two very unpopular policies.
1: And Piers Mara Liasson reporting. Pope Leo told a massive crowd gathered at the Shrine of Lourdes that the Catholic Church has to confront deep wounds caused by clergy abuse. And Piers Eleanor Beardsley reports Leo is on a four-day visit to France.
4: Lourdes is a town in the foothills of the Pyrenees Mountains that attracts some 3 million pilgrims a year for its purported healing spring waters on the spot where a 19th-century shepherd girl had apparitions of the Virgin Mary. The site is also connected to a recent scandal. The shrine's facade has a series of mosaics by a prominent religious artist accused of abusing 20 women. The story's tall mosaics have been covered for the Pope's visit. Leo has previously apologized for abuse scandals that have damaged the church's credibility. On a trip to Spain in June, he told bishops they must listen to survivors and offer reparations.
1: Eleanor Beardsley reporting. This is NPR News. Russian attacks across Ukraine overnight killed at least three people after Moscow rejected German calls to ease its escalation toward NATO. Russia's foreign minister, Sergei Lavrov, dismissed a meeting with his German counterpart at the UN General Assembly in New York last week, saying it lacked genuine dialogue. Tensions between Russia and Germany have worsened after a drone attack at Leipzig airport last month. Meanwhile, Moscow continues to target Ukraine with missiles and drones while Kyiv strikes Russian oil refineries. Moscow's war shows no sign of slowing, and both sides are blaming each other for ongoing hostilities. Voters in Switzerland said a resounding no to proposals to make their traditional neutrality more strict. As Imogene Folks reports, the size of the defeat reflects a growing realization that trying to ignore today's conflicts is neither morally nor strategically a good idea.
5: The result, 70% of those voting rejected the proposals, suggest most Swiss believe neutrality cannot ignore international law or reward aggression, and that to protect their own country, new alliances with European neighbours may be necessary. They also doubted the motivations of a key supporter of strict neutrality, right-wing political and business leader Christoph Blocher. His companies traded with apartheid South Africa and were trading with Russia until sanctions were imposed. For NPR News, I'm Imogen Folks in Bern.
1: And I'm Janine Herbst, and you're listening to NPR News from Washington.
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0: I'm Rich Kimball, and this is Northeast Corner. Hello again, and welcome in. Coming up on this week's edition of the program, we'll preview Gospel Messiah, which comes to Portland's Parish Hall stage with poet Moon Mashar and composer-musician Jack Mabey. Christopher Price of the Boston Globe will look at the New England Patriots' early season performance as they get set to take on the Jacksonville Jaguars. Jerry Missler of the Gracie Theater in Bangor will tell us about their coming season. But up first, it's time for us to check in with our friend Sean Latch at Versant Power Astronomy Center and the Jordan Planetarium at the University of Maine to find out what's coming up at the center and in our skies in the month of October. Well, Sean, as we get ready to turn the calendar to the brand new month of October, wow, a lot of things going on. New programming starting on Friday night. What's the Friday show for the month of October?
8: Yeah, so Friday nights we have a new show called Time, and this program takes a look at, of course, one of our favorite subjects, right? Time, how we measure it, but also sort of how we experience it, how time is relative. So it looks at just a whole variety of historical concepts of time. We talk a little bit about, you know, where things like our months come from, but also most folks don't understand why we have a 7-day week instead of a 10-day week or a 5-day week and how it's astronomically related. Or why do we have 60 seconds in a minute and 60 minutes in an hour? So we look at some of those historical things, but also relative time and the connection between time and space. But it's a really fun show. And also what we do with our time a little bit, talking that message really is sort of to, you know, use your time wisely, you might say, in some ways. But it's a really fun show. That's going to be our Friday night show on at 7 o'clock throughout the month of October. Our Sunday children's program, 3-2-1 Liftoff, which features a hamster and a robot. And the hamster teaches us all about rocket science. Has to get the robot back into space because they fell to Earth. And so has to figure out rocket science and looks at everything from hot air balloons to airplanes to, you know, but it's geared for young children and really a lot of fun for families. And then our music show is going to be Styx Mission to Mars. So if you're a Styx fan, Mr. Roboto, of course, Come Sail Away, a really popular, of course, song for that that has a really good astronomical theme, if you will.
0: But, you know, in light of what we've heard in the last couple of weeks about AI, now Mr. Roboto takes on a much darker tone.
8: That is true. Yeah, Mr. Roboto or iRobot. Oh, gee, I tell you, one of those things. So, but yeah, definitely. But a lot of fun with that show coming up on Sunday afternoons at 4. And then we have a whole bunch of special programming. Friends and Family Weekend is one of our really big weekends here on campus. And this year it's going to be October 3rd and 4th. So we have special programming all day. I do tell folks, get tickets early. We tend to sell out that weekend quite often. It's a really popular weekend, but Sunday, October 3rd, our lineup is at 10 a.m. We have Messengers of Time and Space that looks at sort of some of the new telescopes out there and how they're using a variety of different wavelengths to explore our universe. 11:30 is Spark the Universe in Us, which looks at how we're made up of all the stuff from stars and how they build all the elements in the universe. 1 p.m. is Moonbase, the next step. So we're going with the Artemis missions, or after the Artemis missions, if you will. 2:30 is the chemistry of life, looking at life on a chemical and biological level, way down, sort of zooming into the cell. And 4 o'clock is Worlds Beyond Earth, a solar system show exploring the planets in our solar system through all the different space missions. And then we have a 7 o'clock special showing of Dark Side of the Moon by Pink Floyd, because why not?
0: Yes.
8: And that show is over half sold out already at this point, so I'm guessing that will fill up. So if you do want to see that, do book it now. Then Sunday the 4th,

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1: Got a couple of special events going on for Halloween on the 30th and 31st, doing a little Monster Mash.
2: Yeah, so, you know, normally we've had Monster Mash throughout our month of October, but this year we decided we would just run some special showings, so we're going to be doing that on October 30th, an evening show, and then October 31st, Halloween itself. So if you enjoy spooky music, everything from Monster Mash to Purple People Eater to Thriller, you know, just a whole gamut of things, little Alan Parsons in there too, with the Raven, do come and join us for that fun Halloween music show. We also, on the second Thursday and second Saturday of the month, we have Sounds of the Ocean. That's a special facility rental. Takes you on a deep dive under the ocean with real sounds and imagery from the ocean. That's sort of a special event too, and they do a donation for each ticket sold to the Gulf of Maine Research Institute. So it also helps sort of support a local marine conservation organization.
1: We're talking with Sean Latch, Versant Power Astronomy Center. Up in the skies for the month of October, a lot of Saturn, is that right?
2: Yeah, Saturn is gaining more prominence because it's going to be rising right around the time that sun sets, and it's going to be visible through the night. And speaking of, you know, the skies, of course, we also have the Orionid meteor shower a little bit later in the month, which is the remains of Halley's Comet. Good chance to check out that. Also, I will mention there's a couple special events. One is Stars Over Katahdin, which is the evening of Saturday, October 3rd. Stars Over Katahdin is a free annual event up at Katahdin Woods and Waters, which is an international dark sky preserve. So really dark skies, and we have a whole variety of folks, myself included, who have telescopes out. We'll be showcasing and giving chance for folks to look through those telescopes at a whole variety of objects, Saturn, of course, being one of the big ones, but we'll also see a whole variety of other star clusters, nebulas, and galaxies. And it's a great time to see the Milky Way, sort of early fall, late summer, really great time to see the Milky Way when we're looking in towards the center. So that is, again, on October 3rd. You do want to go to their website and register. There's no charge for it, but they want to know how many people are coming so they can plan for food trucks and things like that, because we normally have some afternoon programming, then there's some food trucks, and then, of course, folks can do some stargazing. Also, the week following that, starting that Sunday and going through the rest of that week, is the AMC's Dark Sky, Seeing the Dark Festival, I should say, Seeing the Dark. And that's up at the Appalachian Mountain Club, Metawisla Lodge. That's something that you'd have to sign up through them for, but myself, John Meter, a number of others, we give regular presentations up there and do stargazing every night that the weather cooperates. So that's another big astronomy event happening here in October.
1: Tell me a little bit about this new crater on the moon, newly discovered, but is it also a relatively new impact?
2: Yeah, this was an impact from, you know, sort of an object that hit the moon and left a relatively new crater. It's only a few, I think if I remember correctly, I'd have to actually look up the exact stats, but it's not huge, but it's, I think, somewhere around I want to say it's like a half a mile across or so. So not a really huge crater. But we know that things are still hitting the moon. In fact, about a month ago or so, they watched as one of the pieces from one of the SpaceX machines hit the moon and created a small crater as well. And so the moon doesn't have any atmosphere. So unlike Earth, where things burn up in our atmosphere and it sort of protects us from this, anything that hits the moon is going to make a crater, everything from a pebble all the way on up to, you know, the larger objects. But every once in a while, we will have asteroid meteorite strikes on the moon that will create craters. Often during meteor showers, we'll see a few extra tiny craters being formed there too. So yeah, that's one of those things that occasionally we get to see.
1: And what's up with these little red dots that the James Webb Space Telescope has been seeing?
2: Yeah, little red dots. It's kind of an interesting thing when you hear them. But basically, as things are, you know, at the edge of the universe, things that are farther away from us tend to be shifted towards the red end of the spectrum. And these little red dots basically are galaxies at the very edge of the known universe. And that's one of the things that James Webb was really

0: looking to do is to be looking for sort of, galaxies and mapping these galaxy clusters. And so they found a whole variety of these little, what they call little red dots. They appear as a really tiny little red dot, but we do know they're a galaxy based on their spectra. And we've seen quite a few of them out there. And so there's been a bunch of research on that, and it's continuing. Actually, one of our grad students here, Brenda Jones, actually does some work on those little red dots with one of her collaborators at Colby College, Dale Kasefsky, who also is, has JWST data and working on that. So it's kind of a fun thing to see that they're sort of stretching out and seeing farther back in time. And that's one of the nice things with infrared, because things are shifted towards the red. Infrared will allow you to see deeper than, for instance, Hubble. And that was one of the main missions or purposes of that telescope.
1: Have things been busy? Are you starting to get school visits yet?
0: Yeah, school visits, we're starting to get a few here and there. Fall usually is a little bit slower. However, I do tell teachers that fall, we also have some scholarship funds available for the fall months. So if you are interested, reach out to us and we can help you with that. But yeah, we are starting to see schools in, starting to book a few things. I've got bookings for spring already. People, we have a number of teachers who kind of know the routine and book early, which is really good, because if you want a specific date and time, I always tell folks the earlier you book, the more likely you are to get that. But schools are starting to ramp up. Astronomy classes, of course, have returned to our classroom as well. In the afternoons, we have our astronomy labs. And also, of course, Friday nights, now that the academic year has started. On Friday nights after our public shows, we open up the Clark Telescope for viewing when it's clear too. So if you want to do some stargazing, just come to one of our public shows on a Friday night right after. If it's clear, we'll take you out back to the telescope, show you a bunch of things through that really historic and beautiful instrument to see things.
1: AS9, it was one of my favorite courses as an undergrad. And Sean, I think it was so long ago, we only had like six planets that we knew about back then.
0: Yeah, astronomy 109, 110, that's sort of that lecture and lab sequence. It is a really nice intro course and a lot of fun. And I usually get to teach the lecture portion of it in spring, which I'm looking forward to again for next spring. But definitely fun. And the labs are really great, because the students do get to use the telescopes out back. They get to use some celestial globes, really get some nice hands-on experience learning a little bit about what's up in the sky and how to find it.
1: Excellent. Well, Sean, always great to catch up with you, find out what's going on. We appreciate it. Have a great October, and I can't believe the next time we'll talk will be on the cusp of November.
0: Yeah, getting close to Thanksgiving. Wow, how time does fly.
1: Thanks, Sean.
0: Thank you.
1: Sean Latch from Versen Power Astronomy Center at the University of Maine on Northeast Corner. The Gospel Messiah returns to Portland October 16th through the 18th and the 23rd through the 25th at Parish Hall Stage at the Hill Arts. Composer, musician Jack Mabey and poet Moon Mishar tell us about this unique program focused on the global refugee crisis. Jack, I'm just curious, where did the inspiration come from to take Handel's music, the classic Messiah, and use it to help tell the story of immigrants?
2: Well, my initial inspiration for this was, I had this feeling that Handel's music and most Baroque music, music from the Baroque period, works really well in a gospel music context. It's kind of the same. And not to get too deep into the musical theory weeds here, but it's musically speaking, there's a lot of similarities between Baroque music and the harmonies of gospel music. So I had this idea that I wanted to try to do that, and other people have done it a little bit of it as well. And then while I was starting on it occurred to me that the first part of the Messiah is an immigrant story. It's the story of this family looking for a place to have this child. Fleeing from their homeland in order to do so. So I had done it in Los Angeles some years ago with some a few choirs and some singers, and it wasn't really a stage presentation. It was more like a concert, but it went pretty well. And then I put it away for a while. And then when I moved from Los Angeles to Portland, I became aware of you know, how this Portland, the immigrant communities have grown in Portland, and it's become a much, much more diverse place. All of Southern Maine has become a much more diverse place in the last, 10 years or so. And I knew like some of the stories from the immigrant communities, and I realized this is a place where this could work, where this will have some relevance. You know, this story, this immigrant story will have some relevance. And I was introduced to Moon Mashar, who is a South Sudanese poet, an activist, a social worker, and we hit it off, and she just agreed to come on board and do some poems, some spoken word stuff with it. So it really became more than just a musical thing. It became a theatrical presentation with a choir and actors and spoken word. So we did it last year at Hill Arts. We did four nights. We sold out every night. And people, after we were completed, we completed that run. People said, well, you should do this again. You know, this is something that the community can relate to. So I said, yeah, we'll do it again. And then in the meantime, of course, all this happened with ICE and in the immigrant communities. And, so we felt we needed to address that as well. So going into it this year, I'll get back to the handle thing in a second, but we just felt like this was really important that we do it again. So we did it again. We got some funding from the Maine Arts Commission, and we're back at Hill Arts, which is just a lovely little venue, and they've been really supportive. The people at Hill Arts have been really supportive of the project, and we're happy to partner with them. So we, we're doing it again, and I'll give you the dates at some point. But the thing about Handel is a lot of people will come and they'll say, well, where's Handel? I'm not hearing Handel in this. But if you listen, it's there. the melodies have taken a lot of the melodies and a lot of the harmonies and adapted them to a gospel music context. And I should mention that I do have a pretty strong Black gospel music background, despite my ethnicity. So I played a lot in Black churches, and I've worked with, the Gospel Music Workshop of America and a lot of, really great gospel artists. So I am somewhat qualified in that respect.
1: And the performances will also feature a lot of local performers.
2: Yes, the performers, it's all local performers. We have a four-person choir, each of whom who have solos. They're from Haiti. They're from Burundi. They're from South Sudan, from Cameroon. They're from our drummers from Angola. So we have, a really diverse, all local people, all Portland, Southern Maine people, who are many of whom are immigrants or from immigrant backgrounds. So we feel like, we have a really authentic presentation here.
1: Moon, can you just talk a bit about your role in the production?
3: Yeah, absolutely. I think storytelling is a very important thing, and there's a narrative that needs to be understood, like from the audience, like with the visual. And sometimes there's a gift of the ways that we tell stories. And I think if Jack might have spoken a little bit about what my style of poetry is, it was capturing my parents moving here in 95 and kind of watching their integration into, Portland, Maine, working at Jordan Meats, becoming a lunch lady and understanding and then finding my own professional space and seeing now, like in my professional space, younger generations of my family's same story, like replaying again, where I thought it was such a unique thing. But it is unique and sacred in a way, but I had the gift of, being raised by my dad, where he would always tell stories, even if it was to like his plants in the garden that he was working on. And I just listened to it. And Gospel Messiah, I'm Catholic, and so the Stations of the Cross and the ways that it's depicted and watching that entire thing and the ways that it pulls in an audience and It felt incredible to me. And so when Jack and Carol approached me after some of the poetry that had nothing to do, and I wasn't even familiar with what Gospel Messiah was, and we talked about just our current situation, our atmosphere, and it felt beautiful. And hearing Jack and his way of being able to turn like a story into music, and then I had way more stories to tell than this story, but I love that we were able to play with the understanding that the voice is just as important as the notes. And so when Jack and Carol approached me about, you know, the project that they had worked on and the idea of, you know, wanting to bring it to life in stage, I was all over it. And so.
1: We're talking with Jack Mabey, the Hill Arts Parish Hall stage hosting Gospel Messiah, a refugee oratorio. How else did you adapt this production from what you had done in Los Angeles?
2: Well, we introduced a family, a kind of an archetypal refugee family. We don't specify where they're from. They're on stage most of the time, mostly in doing tableaus and, you know, in movement. We have projections. There's a rear screen projection of the various locations where this family goes, and we tell the story of them making their way, losing a family member, making their way through out of the country where their lives are threatened, into refugee camps and so on, and finally into Portland. You know, where they're received by, you know, the community here. So we have, we have those actors, we have the four singers, and we have a three-piece band, and Moon herself, who's reading a lot of the poetry that she's written.
1: How powerful is it to bring together that rich storytelling tradition along with the refugee journey, and then to combine that with this wonderful music?
3: Yeah, it all goes in hand. Especially when we think about gospel, especially the African-American piece that I was so curious about. And I'm obsessed with the vocals of the gospel music and the way it captures emotion, and words do the same thing and notes do the same thing. So all of it coming together it's a teaching moment for me. We're all learning as we go through it also, because we all have to check each other. Like when we're talking about the visuals, the notes, the words, the representation, you know, the shrouds that are represented in telling a specific story. So we're all learning together. And then on top of that, there's this like beautiful choir happening, you know, of disciplines of artistry that we didn't even know was going on, just with us talking as artists and thinking about it and knowing each one of our disciplines. So yeah, I think that was awesome.
1: Of course, the best art makes us think and maybe challenges perceptions. And one of the questions this story asks is, how does a community respond to the challenge?
2: Yes, and we actually specifically address that in one particular song, which in Handel is "Who Will Abide," and we've kept that melody intact, and we're asking the question, who's going to stand with us here? Who's going to respond to this need in the community? It's another example of how I think well the Messiah dovetails with current situations. You know,
1: what do you hope that the people who come to see Gospel Messiah, what do you hope they walk away with?
2: Well, I hope that we're able to reach some people who may not be entirely aware of what's going on. We hope to expand. One thing we really want to do is expand the audience at Hill Arts to be a more diverse audience. I'm at this conference right now, the Arts and Cultural Summit at the Crew Center, and there are probably 200 people in attendance here. There are maybe five people of color. So I feel like, because, you know, the way that Portland and Southern Maine has become far more diverse in the last decade or so is not well represented in the audiences that attend artistic and cultural events. So we're trying to reach out to those communities as well, who can actually relate directly to what we're talking about here. So, yeah, we have a few goals in mind with this production.
1: Moon Mishar and Jack Mabee talking about Gospel Messiah here on Northeast Corner. We shift gears, as we're wont to do on the show, and welcome in Christopher Price, who covers the New England Patriots for the Boston Globe. Now, expectations are high for the team this year after an unexpected run to the Super Bowl last season. Two games in, a 1-1 record, and the Jacksonville Jaguars on the docket next. Where are the Patriots right now? Well, after the Seattle game, a win is a win. It wasn't perfect, but you'll take that W at this point in the season.
4: Yeah, exactly. When you talk about, you know, when you start grading victories, let's just say, I think that it can be a bit of a fool's errand when you start doing stuff like that. And this game, and I posted this earlier on Monday, that this game is not going to go down as a moment that defines a season or a turning point or whatever. I think that we kind of got caught up last year because every game last year, it felt like from like October through February, meant something. It was a seismic event, win or lose. It was a major thing. The game on Sunday, that was just a game. And you got to win, and it was a matter of surviving and advancing and just kind of moving on. So this is the other thing too, Rich, and I know we're going to get into this. There's time to fix the fixable stuff. It's September. You play in a division with the Jets and the Dolphins. You can make some adjustments. You can take care of the fixable stuff sooner rather than later. So it's a long season.
1: Well, let's start with the positives here. And it was certainly a good day for the defense. Poor Aaron Rodgers looked like he stayed at the dance a little too long.
4: Yeah, it reminded me a lot of a game in 2010 between the Patriots and the Vikings. It was late stage Brett Favre came to Foxborough, and he got hit really hard a couple of times. Myron Pryor, Gary Guyton, by the end, he just didn't look like he wanted to be there. And I think that there were some flashes of, you know, past greatness, you know, Aaron Rodgers of yore that we saw. And there were some great moments where it's like, oh, yeah, that's the guy who, you know, that's the former MVP. That's the guy. But by and large, he looked like a 40-something Brett Favre in that he got knocked around a little bit. He was leading a team that wasn't as good as the Patriots team he was facing. And by the end, it was a matter of time. So, yeah, I think that he's seen better days. But, yeah, it was late-stage Brett Favre-esque, I think, is the best way to put it.
1: And, boy, as far as the other side of the coin, among the young guys, pretty darn good day for Elijah Ponder.
4: Yeah. And I've said this before, and I think we may have even talked about this. Ponder, for me, is the guy who is poised to be this year's version of Caleb on Chazon, in that he is going to be kind of a quote-unquote under-the-radar type who we're all of a sudden going to wake up in December and he's going to have 8 sacks. So he's a guy who is just – the coaching staff loves him. Outside linebackers coach Mike Smith just raves about him consistently. He is a guy who has made the most of his opportunities this summer with Harold Landry out. And there's some uncertainty around Gabe Backus, at least there was earlier in the summer. And Ponder, for me, was a guy who did well with the opportunities that he was given. And he continues to ascend. He's just got to continue to keep the arrow pointing in the right direction.
1: Christian Gonzalez up playing like a guy who doesn't have the big contract yet but wants it.
4: Yeah, he really looked impressive, didn't he? I mean, this is what you paid for. This is, you know, and look, DK Metcalf is not the DK Metcalf of maybe a couple of years ago, but he was an absolute non-factor in that game. And I think we're seeing, or, you know, we saw in the wake of the opener against JSN, where he basically shut him down for 50-something minutes. And then on Sunday, he shut down DK Metcalf for 60 minutes. This is the guy. This is the number one cornerback that you were hoping for. This is the guy who is going to be able to take away the opposing team's number one wide receiver moving forward. So, yeah, it was an absolutely tremendous performance from him. He continues to, as we said before, he continues to keep the arrow pointed in the right direction. There's a reason that the Patriots have only lost 2 games since the start of last year when Christian Gonzalez and Milton Williams have been on the field together. That's a very impressive duo, and they proved it again on Sunday.
1: We're talking with Christopher Price of the Boston Globe. But offensively, some of the things that people were worried about going back, I guess, to the Super Bowl last year, a lot of pressure on Drake May, one interception, and then, of course, we had a Ramondre Stevenson fumble, just to bring up all the things that people were concerned with.
4: Exactly. You want to have all the offensive nightmares you can. You know, theoretically, what, you want to get them all out of the way early? You know, you had the pick, you had the turnover from Ramondre. I thought that I'll start with the good. I thought that the running game, other than the giveaway from Ramondre early on, played well. And you're going to need that group to play well if the passing game is going to continue to be wobbly. You know, I think that they did their part. One of the things that really stood out for me earlier in the week was hearing from Josh McDaniels and talking about how sticking with the run and making a commitment to the run in those 2- and 3- and 4-yard runs in the first half, you kind of work the body with a boxing analogy. They become 5-, 6-, 7-, 8-yard runs in the second half. And we saw some of that. Plus, it's always good to have Trevion Henderson back in the lineup. He's a completely unique, dynamic player, tremendous skill set, you know, and he brings an added oomph to that offense. Now, the passing game, I don't know what's going on right now with Drake May. I don't know if it's just if it's a health thing. I don't know if it's a scheme thing or if it's just, hey, look, the kid's 24 years old and he had a couple of stinkers to start the season and he's going to be able to turn it around. But look, this team is only going to go as far as Drake May's right shoulder is going to take them. And so they need to get that figured out, whether it's getting A.J. Brown back on the field, whether that's, you know, finding some other, you know, route to success, whatever the case may be. But they need to get that thing turned around sooner rather than later.
1: Yeah, how much of that last Sunday was missing A.J. Brown?
4: I think there's something to that. Look, he's your number one wide receiver. And, you know, they paid, you know, a hefty price for him. And I think that, you know, we saw at times during training camp what a guy like A.J. Brown can do for the offense. And we saw, you know, in flashes and bursts in the opener before he got hurt, what he could do for an offense. I think when you have your full offensive complement around you, and I'm including all of them, I'm including Trevion Henderson, A.J. Brown, even all the way down to Eli Raridan, I think this passing game is going to be okay. They just need to get everyone healthy and kind of, you know, all on the field all at the same time, and I think things are going to be good. I think that there's still some uncertainty when you face two great defensive fronts like they did over the course of the first two games when it comes to the offensive line. But again, you get everyone healthy, you get everyone on the same page, and I think the passing game is going to come around sooner rather than later.
1: Well, Drake May certainly needs some time and maybe a blow dealt there because this is a big loss to the offensive line with the injury on Sunday.
4: Yeah, Mike Owenu is one of the most durable offensive linemen in recent NFL memory. This is a guy who I think he hasn't played less than 93% of the snaps over the last 5 years coming into this season. And so, look, you know, you can just prop him up there at right guard. And look, going into the season, he was the one sure thing that we had when it came to talking about the offensive line. You know, his ability, his stoutness, his ability to both work as a run blocker and a pass blocker, it's tremendous. And so you lose a guy like that, and you're kind of, yeah, you're not in trouble, but I'll say this, because Greg Van Routen, I think, is a quality backup, and I think that he's going to be able to give you some snaps in the meantime. Just a matter of how long he's going to be out. And so, you know, you want to get a sense of a timeline on that. Mike Vrabel wouldn't commit to that today. But, yeah, he's an important part of that offensive line, and they need him back if they want to get to where they want to go offensively.
1: Been a strange start to the season. Week one, everybody was scoring a whole lot of points. Week two, very few people scored any points. And I wonder how much of this, including some of the issues in game one for a lot of teams, come from only playing three preseason games and a lot of teams, like the Patriots, not playing their number ones much or not at all.
4: I think there's something to that, Rich. I really do. And I think teams are going to reassess going forward because, as you mentioned, there hasn't been a lot of points. And you know, some offensive struggles out of the gate. And you're used to that early in the season, for the most part, because there are teams that now basically the first couple of weeks really exist even without the questions about playing guys in the preseason. The first couple of weeks of the season usually exist as an extender of the preseason, because guys are still kind of finding their footing. Teams are kind of figuring out who can play and who can't play. I wonder if we're going to see the pendulum start to swing back in the other direction next summer and maybe less of an emphasis on the joint practices as we saw here in New England and more of an emphasis on just getting some game reps, whether that's 10, 15, 20 snaps in two of the three preseason games. It feels like we've hit a tipping point, a little bit of a tipping point this summer. And again, I wonder if things are going to kind of swing back in the other direction moving forward.
1: Well, the schedule doesn't get any easier for the Patriots coming up next game. My old friend Liam Cohen, former Maine Black Bear offensive coordinator, brings the Jags to take on the Patriots. And boy, tough to get a read on this Jacksonville team, too, in week two. they struggled, let a Bo Nix offense come roaring back, and didn't exactly provide Trevor Lawrence with a lot of protection.
4: Yeah, you know, I think if this game was in New England, I think the Jags are 4.5-point favorites right now. If this game was in New England, I think it'd be a toss-up. Jacksonville played really well in the opener, and they looked – I saw some of the highlights, and I watched some of the game. They were a little ragged yesterday, and I was one of those people who thought that, hey, you know, going to Jacksonville, man, is going to be tough. And look, it's going to be a tractor pull of a ball game down there because it's going to be about 450,000 degrees. Yeah. It's one of those places, one of those places in the NFL that I think is really underrated when it comes to noise. It's a difficult place to go and win. We're not talking necessarily about Miami, where the Patriots teams tend to struggle, but Jacksonville's kind of the same sort of vibe, and so. You're going to be faced with a real test here. And I think, Rich, the ultimate question for me in the wake of all of these injuries is, can you find the middle class of this roster? Can you find success with that group? Because they're going to have to rely on guys like that, at least in the short term. They're going to have to string together some days where, you know, you're just kind of crossing games off the calendar until you can get guys like A.J. Brown back. And so in the meantime, you're going to have to rely on Efton Chisholm and Greg Van Routen and some of the other guys who, again, might be considered part of the middle class of this roster. They're going to have to assume larger roles. And if they are capable of assuming larger roles, I think you can figure out a way to kind of string it together over the next month or so until some of these guys come back. That's going to be the big question. If these guys can provide answers, if Elijah Ponder can hold the fort down until Draymond Jones and Harold Landry are on the field. Again, if Van Routen can play well, at least until, you know, we don't know the situation around Owenu, but, you know, if he can play well, at least in the short term, you have an answer there. If you can get performances out of guys who you might not necessarily have thought you need to count on in September, then I think you're going to be okay and you can figure out a way around this.
1: Is this a defense that the Patriots can establish a run against?
4: Yeah, you know, that's a good question. That's a really good question. And I think that if so, they're going to have to continue to show that commitment that they showed on Sunday, that, you know, it's even when you're not really making a lot of headway early on. The other thing, too, is you got to keep it manageable, and it all goes back to the quarterback. And, if the quarterback doesn't turn the ball over and if he manages a sound and successful game, I think you can run on this team because a lot of it is going to come down to situational football and succeeding in those really important moments, controlling the clock, imposing your will on the Jaguars, and kind of taking the crowd out of it a little bit. If you can keep it manageable, if you can keep it close, if you can make it a one-score game going into the fourth quarter, I don't see why you can't run the ball on them in the fourth quarter.
1: What did the Broncos discover when it comes to holding that offense in check?
4: You know, that's a good question. That's another good question. I don't know. And honestly, at this point early in the week, as we're talking here, I don't know enough about the Jaguars in terms of, you know, what they bring to the field. But really, again, like I said, the biggest key, and I'm going to kind of broad brush it here, is just keeping this thing manageable. It's just figuring out a way to take care of the football, to not turn the ball over, win the battle of field position, and just, you know, keep it close, keep it a one-score game going into the second half, the fourth quarter, and I think you're going to be good. I think the Patriots will find a way to win this thing. There were some questions coming out of the Seattle game if they had the mental wherewithal to bounce back after that really tough loss. And that's not just a team perspective. That's an individual perspective with guys like Romeo Doubs. I think now to take that next step, they need to figure out a way to go on the road and win a game against a team that's probably going to the playoffs this year.
1: You alluded to this earlier, but with some weak teams in the division, does that give the Patriots the luxury to take their time finding their marks here and getting to where they want to be by late in the season and postseason?
4: The margin for error when you face those teams is a little bit greater than, let's say, if you're facing Buffalo or you're facing, like we saw, Seattle, you know, if you're facing a playoff team, you know, you can get away with some stuff against the Jets and the Dolphins. You can get away with some sloppy football and still end up winning the game. You're not going to be able to do that consistently against a really good team. They have a lot of really good teams on the schedule, but yeah, you can take the time to fix the fixable stuff using those snaps. I think, you know, they don't face the Jets, the Dolphins for a little bit here, but I think the fact that those guys are still on the schedule, plus you have some games, you have some other quote-unquote winnable games like we saw on Sunday against a team like the Steelers, where you can figure some stuff out. You can take some time to figure some stuff out. Again, the first couple of weeks of the regular season, it's an extension of the preseason for a lot of teams, and a lot of teams are still kind of figuring out what they have, you know? So I think that yes, ultimately, to answer your question, you can take those games. You can take those four games and maybe five. I don't know, you know, the Bills, when the Bills come in here, what they're going to look like. But, you know, if you win five games, you go 5-1 in this division, there's a path to 10 wins, and 10 wins gets you in the playoffs. And so really, ultimately, to come around to it here, when you're talking about the AFC East, you have a margin for error against the Dolphins and the Jets that you don't necessarily have against some other teams out there.
1: Christopher Price of the Boston Globe. Always great stuff. Chris, love talking to you. I feel like I know so much more after we get done chatting.
4: Oh, I appreciate that, Rich. Definitely. We will definitely talk again soon, and take care. We'll talk later.
1: Chris Price of the Boston Globe here on Northeast Corner. It's time for the best thing. The new season is underway at the Gracie Theater at Bangor's Hassan University. Jerry Missler joins us to let us know what's coming up. Jerry, before we talk about everything happening at the Gracie Theater this year, happy birthday to you.
5: Well, thank you. I feel so young.
1: Well, you look so young. I was going to say 29, but is it 28, right?
5: Well, you know, a little bit more, but that's okay.
1: Which doesn't seem possible that we could have worked in a show together. It happened to pop up in my memories recently of when we were doing Last of the Red Hot Lovers together.
5: I know. And you know, it was so much fun doing that together. I hope we can be on stage together.
1: That would be nice. I would enjoy that. But you've got some great people coming to the stage at the Gracie Theater at Hassan University, starting with a pretty impressive guest to come to Bangor on October 10th. Tell us about Natalie Merchant coming to town.
5: So this is a real, real win for the Gracie and for Hassan. Natalie Merchant, as you know, is an iconic singer-songwriter. Started a really great career with 10,000 Maniacs being one of the founding members, then broke off into her own phenomenal, prolific solo career that, you know, launched two platinum-selling albums and a new album release for children called Cabinets of Wonder, which is really unusual, where it seems like she's playing a character that would be familiar to some people, Mother Goose. But anyway, I love her songs. And what I think will be so powerful is to have Natalie Merchant in the intimacy of the Gracie Theater. You know, we have just under 500 seats. The seats are selling. The show is selling really well. There still are seats available. But I really want to encourage people to not miss this opportunity, because this is a special acoustic performance with Eric Della Penna, who she's worked with for years. So it's just going to feel like you're sitting in a living room with Natalie Merchant. She has such a beautiful way of presenting her songs that make you feel like that it's just a very personal experience for her. And I think that'll really come across at the Gracie.
1: And, you know, you start going through those songs and you're like, well, I remember that one. Oh, I remember that one. Oh, I remember that one too. You forget how many songs she's recorded in the last 30 years that are just locked into our memory.
5: That's so true. I will confess that I even had to look up some of some of those, just refresh myself. And I was shocked just how many I knew, how many I really loved, and how many really spoke to me. And I think that's really true for people of many generations. That iconic voice of hers just really, really comes through where you go, oh, yeah, that's Natalie Merchant.
1: Well, can't wait for that. Saturday, October 10th, Natalie Merchant, Eric Della Penna at the Gracie Theater, Hassan University. And we'll remind people again later, but how's the best way to get tickets?
5: Just GracieTheater.com. Always go to the directly to the GracieTheater.com versus something that says Gracie Theater tickets, so you don't get another outside buyer in there. Also, we have a phone number, 941-7888, so people can just call us as well.
1: And you've also got a really cool series you're doing this year in cooperation with our friends at the Bangor Symphony Orchestra. Tell us a little bit about the Chamber Music Series.
5: Yeah, that's our second October show, October 19th. Now, that's a Monday night. You might say, well, that's kind of unusual, and it is. The reason that we're doing this series, two of the three of them, on Monday nights is because we're getting these highlighted musicians who are coming in to perform, especially with the Bangor Symphony Orchestra in their Masterwork series. And they're coming the next evening to do a chamber on stage with the Gracie. So what it does is really allow people to experience this artist with a full orchestra and then see them in a smaller setting, again, with that intimacy of the Gracie Theater. So we're starting with their featured cellist, Zuel Bailey, and that is on that Monday night at 6:30. We're going to do another one with a violinist in January, and then end the whole thing with two vocal soloists, two sopranos in April. So it's just a wonderful way to get Bangor Symphony Orchestra into Bangor and into the Gracie.
1: That's great. The BSO Chamber Music Series starts at the Gracie on Monday, October 19th. We're talking with Jerry Missler now. Back early in his career, a lot of people don't know this, Bruce Springsteen played at Tiny Ricker College in Holton, Maine. But I don't believe these days he's coming to do any shows in the Bangor area. So you know what the next best thing is? Bruce in the USA.
5: Bruce in the USA. And what great timing. I mean, it's right before Veterans Day. We're going to celebrate those veterans and offer $20 tickets to those individuals, which is a great deal because Bruce in the USA is just all the Bruce Springsteen hits. Not only that, with a crack band behind them doing the E Street, fill-ins. And then, of course, Matt Ryan. Now, Matt Ryan is the lead, singer in this band. He also played Bruce Springsteen in Legends of Las Vegas, which ran in Vegas for 11 years. And finally, he went out on a solo career. He is fantastic and just... Again, he's going to bring those timeless songs, all the Bruce hits. It's just such a fun, fun night. It's just going to be all music, not a lot of chit chat, and we're just going to have a lot of fun that evening.
1: And it's
5: on a Saturday, November 7th. So we're celebrating the 250th anniversary of our country as well. So what a great time to do that.
1: And to hear his music in that, again, that intimate setting at the Gracie, that's something you're not likely to experience.
5: And a full band like that. Mm. I mean, just live music in general just brings things to life. But if you aren't able, or even if you have seen Bruce live, I know some real Bruce fans who are coming to this just because we get to do it. And it's affordable and fun in Bangor.
1: I love the holiday show you've got coming in on Friday, December 4th. This sounds so much fun. Tartan Terrors, a Celtic holiday.
5: They're so wild. I love that they're bringing this whole group and they all wear their kilts. They are out for fun. It is going to be a wonderful holiday celebration as well as the zaniness of these Tartan Terrors. And I love their name because it's a kind of a fun joke at who they are. They're going to sing, they're going to dance, they're going to bring the party. And it's that again will be just a lot of fun. And if you love Celtic music and you haven't seen Tartan Terrors, you're missing out because they are just pure joy on stage. And so you can even wear your kilts that night if you like.
1: I like that. That's coming up Friday, December 4th. And first show of Absolute Funniest People in the Business. I love her work. Karen Morgan comes to the Gracie January 23rd.
5: I love that we have Karen coming back. She has been here for us. She actually opened for Paul Reiser for us one year and Carolyn Ray. And I said, well, you deserve to have your own show. And she has been here. Of course, she is a headliner. She is from Portland, Maine. She travels around. She's from the South. And she is a woman of a certain age that I could relate to. And that's why she's talking about unsupervised and dehydrated. We laugh about how when we were kids, we ran around basically all day long, completely unsupervised until our mothers forced us to come home and finally drink a glass of water. I mean, it's that kind of thing where we reminisce about how we survived our youth, despite the fact that for most of the times we were unsupervised and dehydrated.
1: Can't wait for that. Karen Morgan at the Gracie coming up on January 23rd. Now, we're going to get back together with you early in the new year and talk about some of the events in early 2027. But we'll touch on it briefly. The Banff Film Festival returns for a couple of days in February. You've got Jake Hoot in concert, Gail Ann Dorsey in concert, and my girl Annie's hanging out here in the home studio and wants to know a little bit about Puppy Pals Live.
5: Oh, Puppy Pals is so fun because what makes it a really interesting, comedic stunt dog show is that these are rescue pups. I love that. The group is so committed to the rescue pups. We will hopefully be partnering with the Humane Society here in Bangor, and it's a great way to celebrate and see live, live comedy, a live show, bring the kids, bring the family, and just have fun with these dogs. The group is really dedicated to that, the rescue pup idea, and they're going to be jumping through hoops, riding bikes, and just having a great old time. You can even have your picture taken on stage with the dogs before and during the show, so during intermission.
1: I love it. That's coming up, Puppy Pals Live, Saturday, March 6th at the Gracie. Again, a lot of other things going on. The best thing you can do is go to the website for tickets and information, Gracie Theatre, T-H-E-A-T-R-E, the proper spelling, GracieTheatre.com for all that information. Jerry, you've put together another terrific season. I appreciate you updating us on all that's going on, and we'll check back in January and learn more and go into more detail on the second half of the season.
5: And don't forget, these make great holiday gifts, birthday gifts, or date nights. Thanks so much, Rich. I really love talking about the Gracie, and it's been great talking with you.
1: Jerry Missler from the Gracie Theater at Husson University on Northeast Corner, checking out some of their great programming, might be the best thing you do this fall. Our thanks to Jerry, Christopher Price, Moon Mishar, Jack Mabee, and Sean Latch for being with us today. Next week on the program, the very funny Stephanie Weir of Bluebird Improv. Alicia Malone from Turner Classic Movies, who talks about her brand new novel. And musician Dweezil Zappa, who brings his father Frank's music to Portland in November. Northeast Corner is produced by Carrie Haskell for Downtown Productions. I'm Rich Kimball, and I'll talk with you next time right here on Main Public.
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9: Welcome to Kelly Corrigan Wonders. I'm Kelly Corrigan, and today I'm wondering how on earth we expect women living in poverty to do a great job raising the next generation. This is a four-part series called Can Do Moms, where we're talking to the women out there who are doing the hardest work day in and day out, starting with Chelsea, a mom of two, who wakes up every morning at 4:30 a.m. to drive a school bus. Her 10-year-old Kanai plays the clarinet and the violin, he boxes, and her baby Zane was born in January. Chelsea and I spent an hour talking about the village she found right when she needed one, the steadiness she is determined to give her boys, and the plan she's figured out to save toward a future that is all her own. We'll be right back with Kelly Corrigan Wonders.
11: Live from NPR News in Washington, I'm Janine Hurst. Police in the United Kingdom say several people have been arrested overnight in connection to explosive devices found near Fairford. That's a UK military base in southwest England that's used by U.S. service members for strikes on Iran. Assistant Chief Constable Richard O'Cone says police evacuated dozens of homes near the base.
12: As a precaution, around 85 households have been advised to evacuate while these examinations take place.
11: And a bomb squad is there as armed officers reportedly guard the entrance. The base has been the scene of protests over the British government's decision this summer to allow the U.S. to use it for staging limited strikes on Iranian missile sites. But Iran says bombers flying from the base have been used for strikes beyond the original usage mandate. Tehran says that made the base a legitimate target in the ongoing U.S. war against Iran. Diesel prices have slipped just a little, but the war in Iran continues to strain fuel supplies. NPR's Windsor Johnston reports the concern now is how long higher costs could keep working their way into household bills.
13: Farmers in many parts of the country are still paying much more to run combines, tractors, and trucks during the fall harvest. Higher fuel costs can move through the food supply chain, and the pressure may last. Diesel and home heating oil draw on the same tight fuel supply as winter approaches. Some shipping costs are set by contractors, so shoppers may not see the full effect right away. U.S. fuel inventories are low, leaving little cushion if supplies are disrupted again. That's why a modest drop in diesel prices offers only limited relief. The Trump administration has discussed expanding U.S. refining capacity, but has not announced an immediate measure to lower prices. Windsor Johnston, NPR News.
11: A powerful nor'easter remains stalled off New York and New Jersey, pushing water into coastal communities. Coastal flood warnings remain in effect today. NPR's Amy Held reports at least one storm-related death was reported in New York City.
14: In Brooklyn, a falling tree killed a worker for the New York Housing Authority as wind gusts topped 60 miles per hour. More than 100,000 power outages were reported from the Mid-Atlantic to New England. Some New Yorkers kayaked through flooded city streets. At the Jersey Shore, some areas saw their highest flooding since Superstorm Sandy 14 years ago. Ann Fitzsimmons, owner of Jay's on 3rd Restaurant in Stone Harbor, says she and her team are doing their best to stay afloat.
15: Everyone is here, all hands on deck. We're going to get cleaned up. We've been getting rid of the water. We have fans running to dry it out.
14: Forecasters expect repeated rounds of coastal flooding as the system loops offshore before moving out early in the week. Amy Held, NPR News.
11: You're listening to NPR News from Washington. The competition is fierce during Alaska's annual Fat Bear Week. People around the world are casting their votes for their favorite bulky brown bear at Katmai National Park and Preserve. Alaska Public Media's Ava White has more.
16: As the brown bears continue fattening up on sockeye salmon, the original field of 16 chunky competitors is thinning. Katmai Park Ranger Sarah Bruce says, even if the plump participant you're rooting for doesn't take the top spot as fattest bear, they're all still winners.
17: The bears have no idea that this is happening. They have already won in the fact that they are set to survive another winter hibernation.
16: Voting in the bracket style competition is closed over the weekend but reopens Monday. Fat Bear Weekend's Tuesday, when a chubby champ will be crowned. You can vote online at fatbearweek.org. For NPR News, I'm Ava White in Anchorage.
11: Two giant pandas are on their way to the Atlanta Zoo, leaving Chengdu in southwestern China early today. In Washington last week, Chinese President Xi Jinping said the pandas would arrive in the U.S. in the coming days. Now, the arrival of the pandas, which are on loan from China, is one of the few concrete outcomes of that state visit. Atlanta Zoo has been without pandas since 2024, when the last ones went back home. And now Ping Ping, a male, and Fu Shuang, a female, both adults, will stay for 10 years. They're both 6 years old. The Panda Loan Program is part of China's global diplomacy program. I'm Janine Herbst, NPR News in Washington.
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Welcome back to Kelly Corrigan Wonders. I'm Kelly Corrigan, and I have been thinking about this hour in every mother's morning that never makes it into the photographs. It's pre-coffee, pre-light. A baby is awake, and you are not really. You've been up a few times already. The floor is cold under your feet, and you get up anyway, because that's the deal you made months ago with a person who can't yet say your name. I've been thinking about that hour and about the women living inside it right now as we get started on this new series, Can Do Moms. Over the next four conversations, I'll be talking with four women who are, against a fair amount of odds, building a good childhood for their kids. Not a perfect one, a good one. Warm meals, a steady bedtime, someone who shows up. The ordinary miracle of a child who feels safe in this world. I wanted to make this series because I keep meeting women like this and coming away astonished and then very curious, not only about how they do it, though we'll get to that, but about what actually helps, what makes the difference between a hard year and an impossible one. So before you meet them, let me tell you about a couple of things I went looking into while I was making this. Not to argue anything, just because they changed how I approached these interviews. A few years ago, a family foundation in New York started an experiment. The idea was simple. Take low-income mothers, some of whom make under $10,000 in a year, and give them money. Cash, up to $1,000 a month. No forms, no conditions. They call it the Bridge Project, and the money arrives every couple of weeks up to the third year of a child's life. I know from volunteering at Children's Hospital in Oakland that those first 3 years are in many ways determinative. They're casting the die for what is to come. In those first few years, a child's brain grows to about 80% of its adult size. Most of the building happens early, and it happens quietly on whatever calm and food and attention a family can manage to put together. Researchers followed the mothers to see what the money did. Their savings went up by a lot. The study put it at more than 200% on average. More of them could arrange childcare. More could pay the rent on time, every time. Among the mothers who'd been living in temporary housing, including couches and shelters and other in-between places, most moved into a place that was actually their own. And when they looked at where the money went, the largest share went to the most obvious things, diapers and formula. In other words, the baby. The babies of supported women were born a little heavier on average. They were carried a little longer. They were nursed a couple of months more. There was one more finding. The mothers reported feeling steadier and less anxious, which goes to this idea that a baby that age doesn't really run on money. It runs on calm, on a face that isn't clenched with worry, arms that aren't shaking from a third shift. Whatever the cash settled in the mother seemed to find its way to the child. The program has now grown to over 4,000 mothers across the country. And when the serious researchers dig in, control groups and all, the story keeps holding. In Milwaukee, when the payments started, the mothers in that program had an average income of about $7,600 for the year. $7,600 for a year. And after 12 months, nearly a third of those Milwaukee mothers had chosen to pursue more education. There's a story out there. If you give a struggling mother money, she'll waste it. She'll stop trying. The help will become a hammock. You've heard it. I've heard it. Some quiet part of us might half believe it. But

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1: Sometimes more, because now they could afford the bus, or the childcare, or the shoes for the interview. And, Annie Lowry points out, this idea, just give people the money, isn't left or right, blue or red. Over the years, it's been picked up by conservatives and liberals. It's older than the argument we've made of it. Annie makes a big and important point. Poverty, she writes, is not a character flaw. It's a shortage of money. And we know this is true because we can think about the opposite, which is being rich isn't a character attribute. It doesn't mean you're a good person or a smart person or even a hardworking person. I'll leave the details to the people who argue policy for a living. That isn't what this show is, and I'm not the person to make the case. But that one sentence, poverty is not a character flaw, it's a shortage of money, changed what I was able to hear when these women talked. It made me stop looking for the reason someone ended up where she was and start paying attention to what she was actually doing given her circumstances. As you'll hear, these four women have a few things in common. Each of them is the whole operation, the income and the bedtime story, the bus schedule and the doctor's appointment and the birthday cake made from a box at 11 o'clock at night, head of the household and most of its staff. You'll hear it when they talk, the sheer competence, love, logistics, which pantry is open on Thursday, which coat still fits, which library has the good story hour, which neighbor can be called on and which one cannot. It's a particular kind of intelligence. It doesn't get written up in many places, and I found myself just wanting to sit near it for a while and listen. I called the series Can Do Moms because that's the plain fact of these women. They can, and they do, most days, without much of an audience. But I don't want that phrase to flatten them. Up close, none of it is simple. There are good weeks, there are weeks that don't bear describing, and there is a lot of quiet arithmetic going on behind these calm faces. One of these women told me about the last dark minute before the day starts. The baby fed, a warm weight against her chest, standing at the window watching the sky go from black to blue. That's where these conversations live, in that minute, before the day comes and takes her. This is Can Do Moms. Come meet them. Our first mom is Chelsea. She grew up one of three girls in a house where her mother worked the overnight shift and her grandmothers filled the afternoons with libraries and museums. She was 20 when she became a mom for the first time and 27 weeks pregnant with her second child when she applied to the Bridge Project. Here's my conversation with Chelsea. So, Chelsea, I think sometimes the most interesting place to start when you're talking about motherhood is with any great mothers or grandmothers in your own life. So tell me a little bit about your mom. What's her name? What did she do? What do you do as a mother that's just like she did? What do you do differently?
2: My mom's name is Laura, and she's a nurse. Some things that she did was just make sure that our family was taken care of, and she was a good worker. She made sure she worked and provided for us. She took those long hours just being a nurse, you know, so she was a person that provided for her family, took care of her responsibilities.
1: Yeah. How many kids were in your family?
2: It was three.
1: Mm-hmm. Me too.
2: Three girls.
1: Oh, wow. That's a lot of energy in the teen years.
2: Yeah. Yeah, being in a house with three girls.
1: Woo! I mean, I only had two, and I thought it was damn near killed me, so... God bless Laura.
2: I'll try to imagine because I have boys, so I'm kind of happy about that. All the attitudes and hair and arguments about clothes.
1: Yes, totally.
2: I don't have to deal with that.
1: You got a big pass there. It's a lot. Yeah. What kind of hours did your mom work?

0: My mom, she worked in the afternoon, so she overnight.
1: Oh, wow.
0: So it would be like a 12-hour shift after we got out of school.
1: Wow.
0: For some of the time. Yeah, that was mostly her go-to shift, 11 to 7, I think, or something like that.
1: Did she like nursing, or did she do it because it was a super reliable career?
0: I think she liked it. When I used to ask her why she wanted to be a nurse, she would tell me about how her father, when he was in his last days, that that's who was around to help comfort him and comfort her. And so she wanted to be like that and do that.
1: You know, it's so funny you say that. I was with both my parents when they died, and I remember thinking, these nurses are the most important people on planet Earth. They are showing me and my brothers how to get through this moment gracefully, how to respond to our parents, what to check for, how to know that a life is ending, how to bring them peace without pain. I mean, it is a profound role that nurses are playing in the lives of other people.
0: Yeah, it is. She did the hospice, so she was definitely doing that part. Which I admire for her, because that was a hard thing for me to just deal with. And to do it as a career, I don't know how she did it.
1: Yeah. Is she still alive?
0: Yeah. My mother's alive.
1: Right on. Well, here's to her. Tell me about your grandmothers.
0: My grandmothers, I knew them when they weren't working. So I don't know. I think my grandmother was an accountant. But what I learned from them is cooking and going to the library and going to the museums and things like that, the part where you just enjoy your life and you get to see stuff and open my eyes to like literature and culture and arts.
1: That's such a great gift.
0: Yeah, because they were around most of the time when my mother had to go to work. So my grandmother would watch me and my sisters in the afternoon, after school, and the weekends, and we would go places.
1: I have such fond memories of taking my kids to the library, which is so different than taking them to a bookstore. I mean, not to diss on bookstores, but they couldn't believe that you could walk out of there with 12 books without paying for anything. And it was like, this is the beauty of a public library. Like, there's hardly anything more beautiful.
0: Yeah. And it teaches you responsibility, because you have to get those books back and keep up with them.
1: Totally. Yes, and the little fines and amnesty day when people are returning the book they've had for 4 years. And
0: Yeah.
1: And I don't know about your library, but our library had these incredible story hours. And I actually often fantasize about being the volunteer who gets to read to these little kids when I'm an old lady. Like, that just seems like the most fun thing you could possibly do, is have all these kids sitting on a carpet in front of you and reading through all these great picture books.
0: Yeah, I've taken my son, my oldest son, to those. He loves those as well.
1: Your oldest son is Kanai?
0: Yes.
1: And he's 10?
0: Yes, he's 10.
1: Let's hear about him.
0: Kanai, I would say he's charming and he has a lot of energy and he loves to be involved in school. He's involved in instruments, like band and strings. And then he does boxing. And he also volunteers to help make food bags at school. And that just really summarizes his personality. Like, he's always in something, but he's caring as well. And he helps me a lot with the new baby. He's really a big help with the new baby, especially at the earlier months. He would help me make bottles, or he would just sit there with him while I take a shower or something. So I'm just grateful to have him.
1: What a gem he sounds like.
0: Yeah.
1: What instruments does he play?
0: He plays the clarinet and then the violin.
1: That's incredible. And boxes. Like, I love the range of this kid.
0: Yeah.
1: He's like, he's a little Renaissance man.
0: Yeah.
1: And then Zane was born in January of 2026?
0: Yes.
1: Oh, and how's he doing?
0: He's doing good. He's actually learning to stand up by himself now. He's standing for a few seconds he's a very determined baby. Once he wakes up with a skill in mind, he practices day in and day out. I never had to like force him to do tummy time or anything. He just would flip over and do it.
1: He's like doing his exercises.
0: Yeah, exactly. Which is good motivation for me.
1: What are you doing differently with Zane than you did with Kenai?
0: With Zane, I'm older, so I'm a little more stable in a career. So I have my schedule set up. So that helps a lot with just, you know, having him in daycare. Before, I was with my other son a lot because I didn't have him in daycare. So I do have him in daycare, but I feel like he learns new things in daycare and we get a healthy space between us.
1: Yeah, totally.
0: Which is different, but I can enjoy it because I used to be scared about sending my kid to daycare, but oops, it's not that bad.
1: What were you scared about? Do you remember?
0: Just what they're doing with the baby or if the baby's crying and they need me. Mm-hmm. Or just some kind of anxiety you have while you're just away.
1: I know. It's such a vague sense of like, are they going to catch a cold? Is someone going to be mean to them? Is some kid going to stick their finger in their eye?
0: Yeah.
1: It takes a minute to adjust. That first time you drop is such a killer.
0: But I still pick him up in the middle of the day in between my shifts. So it's a little more comfortable.
1: Tell me about your job.
0: My job, it's early mornings. I wake up at like 4:30 and I get out in the rain, the snow, the mud, and I get my bus together, I get inspected, and then I go pick up the kids and make sure I'm on time so they're not out there waiting. And then I get them off the bus and I tell them to have a good day at school and tell them good morning. And they're so sweet. They're all so sweet. They always tell me thank you when I drop them off and pick them up. So I love that. And then I go back home and I take my other son to school and we sit at home and I usually do some cleaning or some errands in between. And then I go back out and I greet the kids and I take them home.
1: Coming up next, Chelsea talks about what happens to her paycheck when school isn't in session and the flyer that led her to a whole new community. We'll be right back with Kelly Corrigan Wonders.
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0: This episode was made possible by the Monarch Foundation, a private family foundation based in New York City, working boldly to scale simple and inclusive solutions to some of our society's toughest problems. Welcome back to Kelly Corrigan Wonders. I'm Kelly Corrigan, and I'm talking with Chelsea, mother of two boys and the first of our can-do moms. Before we get back to my conversation with Chelsea, I want to share something I learned while researching for this episode. Growing up in poverty doesn't just mean going without. Researchers have found it can affect a child's ability to form secure attachments and manage their own emotions, patterns that can start showing up before a child even turns three. One national study found that nearly half of toddlers in low-income families lack that kind of secure attachment, compared to about a third of toddlers in higher-income households. It's another reminder of just how much is riding on these early years and why the choices a mother is able to make during them matter so much. Okay, let's get back to my conversation with Chelsea. How long have you been a bus driver?
1: 3 years.
0: Yeah. And it sounds like you kind of like it.
1: Yeah, I like it.
0: Yeah. A friend of mine's husband was in a career his whole life, and he recently started driving a bus, and he loves it. He loves the daily interaction, and he loves being like a little positive moment in a kid's day.
1: Yeah,
0: I remember exactly. Bus drivers from growing up. Like, I remember the ones who were mean and scary, and I remember the ones who were smiley and warm.
1: Yeah, I remember those too.
0: Yeah, totally. And it was, you know, like such an exciting thing to crawl up on the bus and have somebody say hello to you and feel like you had this, you know, you feel like a real big kid getting yourself to and from school like that.
1: You do. It gives you a sense of independence.
0: Yeah. What's hard about being a bus driver?
1: I would say the drivers around me and watching and being a defensive driver, it takes a lot mentally to just always be on the lookout and watching because, I don't know why when you're on a bus, people just want to do crazy stuff around you in their car. Speed up or go past the stop sign or cut you off. Don't let you over.
0: Yeah, so it's like super high vigilance minutes.
1: Yeah.
0: Like you must be kind of exhausted once you safely park that thing and are done for the day.
1: Yeah. So that's why I don't like to do too much driving when I'm getting off. When I'm go home, I'm like, I don't want to do that anymore. I'm tired. Of just looking around.
0: Yeah. And what happens when there's no school? Like, is your salary such that you get paid regardless, or do you just lose your income?
1: For me, I lose my income. There are some companies that you have a set salary if you work for the school zone. But for me, I do lose my money. I don't get paid if I don't work. So that's why it was a good thing I was able to get into the Bridge program.
0: Yeah, so tell me about that. How'd you hear about it?
1: Yeah, I heard about it through my doula and another program I was in called A Mother's Love. And they were giving out flyers and they were asking for pregnant women around 27 weeks pregnant. And I just turned 27 weeks pregnant. And so I was like, oh, I got to hurry up and put in my application. I don't know if they're going to see it by the time I'm too far along.
0: Yeah.
1: So I was really worried about that. But they got it in and I received the email and I did my interview and they let me know that I was accepted into the program.
0: And what does the program include? Like, how's it helped you?
1: You get connection to resources. They have groups each week where you can meet with other women and talk about different subjects that they have. It connects you with, like I said, the resources, but there's other programs inside those resources and you can go to those in-person groups. Just the chat feature where you're speaking with all the moms around the area, that's where you can, you know, post a picture of your baby and say, this is what's going on. And then somebody replies back or stuff like that. And then, of course, you get the money 2 times a month. They split it. So that helps with, you know, unexpected expenses or, yeah, you know, bills.
0: Don't you feel like motherhood is such a communal project? Like, to the extent that you have those text threads going, that's sort of where I learned like half of everything I needed to know. Like, what is whooping cough sound like? Or what is the best little preschool around here? Or when do I need to have my forms in for vaccination, et cetera, et cetera?
1: Yeah, it's way better than asking Google or being on a social media with sketchy people. You know, these people are actually pregnant. They've been verified and talked to. So it's a safer place and you get better answers.
0: Yeah. It's also very satisfying to give answers. Like when you're when you're a little bit down the road, like with Kanai, you probably have all this life experience of being his mom for 10 years that you can, it's so soothing when someone's like, yep, my guy did that. Don't worry. This is what happened. Or it's just a phase. Or
1: yeah, it's nice to be there for other moms that are having their first baby and they have all these questions and I can give them advice.
0: It's so incredibly, it's like the most important thing you'll ever do. And the information is so like catch as catch can. You know, like you're just out there alone with these babies trying to be great at something that isn't really that well defined and doesn't really have the playbook. Though, I mean, God knows the publishers are trying to put How to Be a Great Mom books out year in and year out. But that's not where the good information is. The good information, as you say, is just between real people in your community doing it right now today.
1: Exactly. It's a trustable source.
0: Yeah. What do you think you're really good at as a mom?
1: I think I'm good at letting my kids express their emotions and understanding them.
0: Mm.
1: Yeah, because my son, he has ADHD, so I try to, you know, have conversations with him about how he's feeling or the things he goes through, instead of just, like, shutting him down. And it gives me a good perspective on, like, how it is for him to live his life. And I know that some people don't get that with what he has going on. They just get shut down or just told to sit down or be quiet. So I think that's an important thing that I do with him is just, you know, have that open line of communication and I get to understand him.
0: Yeah, and maybe kind of validate, like, what it feels like.
1: Yeah, his emotions and what he's going through. Especially when you're in school and that's all they do is just, you're wrong. This is how you're supposed to do it. And then I hear his perspective and I'm like, well, I get where you're coming from. But, you know, I still have to be a mom. So I do have to be like, well, I get where you're coming from, but this is what they're expecting. How can you do that? And I didn't have the opportunity as a kid. It was just do what I'm told to do.
0: Yeah. What are you trying to get better at as a mom?
1: Being present. I would say sometimes I just get caught in my head just thinking about what I need to do next.
0: Mm-hmm.
1: Or what do I need to do next with the laundry, what dinner I'm going to make and stuff like that. And sometimes I'm not in the moment seeing my kids and looking at their happiness.
0: Yeah, jamming through the to-do list it's just so tempting because I always felt like my kids are old now. I'm an old lady, Chelsea. But when they were little, I felt like this to-do list is input-output. Like if I put the clothes in the laundry, I'm going to take them out and fold them and put them in the drawers and like I'm going to get a big check mark. Actual human interaction where it might go well and it might go poorly, you might add value and you might confound the whole thing, is very frustrating.
1: Mm.
0: And I feel like that's the sort of mother's choice every day is, am I going to, you know, clean the house within an inch of its life and kind of ignore my kids or stick them in front of a screen? Or am I going to deal with the very messy, confusing, poorly articulated concerns of a 5-year-old or a 10-year-old or, you know, a 10-month-old
1: Yeah.
0: Where it's like, I don't know what you need. I don't know what you want. I don't know what you're crying. I mean, I remember holding my babies and they're just screaming at me. And I'm saying back to them, I don't know. I changed your diaper. I gave you a little milk. Like, I don't know what else to do.
1: Yeah, those times are tough.
0: What have you learned from the other moms on the text thread that was like kind of invaluable?
1: I learned the good doctors in town to take your kids to, which is a good thing because I just go searching and sometimes I don't know what to do. Or I've learned about some programs that you can get with your insurance and join and stuff like that that I would have never known.
0: Like what?
1: So I've learned how to use my... you can go to the museum with your insurance. You can get a pack and play and help with a breast pump, stuff like that. So you can get 10 meals, too. After you have your baby, they can send you like 10 meals, which helps a lot when you just have a baby and you don't feel like cooking.
0: Mm-hmm.
1: So that saved me a lot.
0: Oh, I bet.
1: Mm-hmm.
0: Oh, my God.
1: And I would have never known that if I wasn't on that chat.
0: Right, right. I mean, I actually think that this is an interesting thing people talk about at a macro level and the national level, which is there are services that most people don't avail themselves of because most people don't really know that they exist, or it's so difficult to sign up for it. And the questionnaire you have to fill out and the details you have to provide are, there's such a mountain in front of you that people bail. And say, I don't know. I mean, I thought I was going to get my kid into that basketball program. But when I started filling out all the forms, it was just like way too much. There's no way I have time to fool with that. There's an experience that people talk about on the macro level that there are services that are available through, say, your insurance or through the federal, state, local government, et cetera. But it's really hard to know about them unless you get lucky and a friend mentions it. And sometimes it's really hard to get access to it. Like the sheer volume of information that you have to provide by a certain date on a certain website is ultimately kind of discouraging you from accepting or from participating in this great benefit.
1: Yeah, that's what I can say is the difference between now and then before when I had my oldest son. I didn't have access to any resources really, and I didn't know where to look for them. I had one program I went to, and that was it. But now I had this chat, and I was able to get into a lot of programs. I go to a lot of clubs for moms, and then I see the community baby showers that get shared. Uh-huh. I'm on social media, and so I feel like I have a lot more resources now than what I used to have with the group and then also social media.
0: Yeah. When I think back over human history, motherhood was really meant to be done in community. We weren't meant to be so separated. I remember when my mom came to see me when I first had Georgia, my oldest, and after the excitement wore down and the, you know, the marveling over this creature stopped, she said something that was so surprising to me. She said, Kelly, I feel sorry for you. And I said, why? And I had this neat apartment. I had a duplex that I loved on a pretty street with lots of trees and flowers and whatever. And she said, when I had babies, I lived in a high rise in Chicago. And I would just open my door. And the babies would crawl around the hallways with all the other babies, and all the moms would talk. And she said, you have to invite someone over to have a little human contact and to compare notes with another mom. She's like, everything I know, I learned in those halls in that high rise in Chicago.
1: Yeah, that's true. It's not the same. My mom is far away from me. My dad is too. So then I had to just lean on my community to get a community. Well, I had to search for my community instead of it just being right outside my halls. I had to look and join. But if you do want to put the effort in, you can find your village.
0: Yeah.
1: Even if you don't have it immediately.
0: Yeah.
1: And it helps a lot with this program as well.
0: Tell me about some of the programs that you're using that you're finding really effective.
1: I'm in a program that is called Essential Pregnancy. I went there. That's how I found out I was pregnant. They offer you like your first ultrasound and pregnancy testing. And then they have a case management program that offers classes and a boutique where you can shop and get baby stuff with points. So I go there. I was going there from the beginning this last pregnancy. And then they also offer therapy. So I was doing that and going to the classes there. I love that place. They also had a flyer for the Bridge program. So they have flyers that they print out. And then I'm also in a program called Mother's Love, and they help with diapers for your baby through the diaper bank, the Nebraska Diaper Bank. You can get diapers from them once a month, and they have classes, and then you speak with a community healthcare worker, and they can point you to resources and things like that. And they helped me get my doula that right. I had.
0: I loved my doula. Did you like your doula?
1: Yeah, she was really nice. She came with me to my appointments, and she helped me ask questions and remember what I wanted to ask. And, you know, she kind of stood up for me when I didn't want to say anything. So I loved having her around when I was having my son, too. She kept me at peace. She had music and the lights. She brought. It was really nice.
0: I mean, that calm mom, calm baby thing, I just couldn't believe it more. I feel like if you're super tense as a mom, there's no way to keep that from entering your child. And if you're super calm and you feel supported and you feel safe, that is getting transmitted. Don't you believe that?
1: Yeah, I do. I did a lot of reading about that, how your mood affects your baby and their development. So I did try to be as calm as possible and at peace during this pregnancy. And I think it paid off because my baby, he's pretty chill. Well, at the beginning, he didn't cry that much. And he's always smiling and he's in a good mood. So. Mm.
0: Coming up next, Chelsea explains why she's working so hard to give her boys the stability she did not have. And a little interruption every mother listening will deeply understand. We'll be right back with Kelly Corrigan Wonders.
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0: Welcome back to Kelly Corrigan Wonders. I'm Kelly Corrigan, and I'm talking with early riser, defensive driver, and mother of two, Chelsea. Before we jump back into my conversation with Chelsea, I want to share something else I learned that has really hit home with me. Mothers living in poverty don't need someone telling them what their baby needs. They already know. What they need is the ability to act on it. The money, the flexibility to make the calls themselves, whether that's rent, food, or childcare. It's a simple idea, but most of the systems we've built don't actually work that way. Cash payments to mothers in need can give them agency as well as dignity. Okay, let's rejoin my conversation with Chelsea. What are the most stressful parts of your life as a single mom?
1: Being a single mom, the most stressful part of my life is just making sure my schedule works with my kids. And it's kind of hard because regular jobs, you can't get the right schedule with the right daycare and they're open at a certain time. I go to work early, and so I have to find a daycare that's open at that time.
0: You need to go get
1: your guy. Making sure I can get home in time for the dinner and cook for them.
0: Listener, I want to jump in here to explain that during this part of the interview, Chelsea's baby Zane started to cry, and I was watching her while she was answering my question. And I could see that she was starting to look off to the side, and she was listening to him and worried that he was waking up and needing her. And then, of course, trying to stick with me to finish her obligation to do this interview. Anyone who has a baby definitely knows this feeling. The primal instinct when you hear your baby cry and immediately want to go to them, but then you often need to balance that with whatever else you're actually doing in the moment. This is the dilemma writ large for single moms. All day, every day, the pull between caring for your child and doing everything else required to keep your life on track and provide stability for your kids. Do you want to go get your little guy?
1: Yeah, I was like, can y'all hear him?
0: Yeah, sure, bring him over.
1: Okay, one second.
0: Oh, I can't wait to see him. Hi. Hi. Zane. Hi, pumpkin. Oh my God, Chelsea's so beautiful. Hi. He's so handsome.
1: I was going to say sleep longer.
0: Oh, what are you going to do? Looks like a good bottle. Hi, pumpkin. He's a dream. Do you remember having a vision of your life as an adult when you were a kid? Did you have things you wanted to be?
1: Yeah, I used to want to be a doctor and have 7 kids. Yeah. Which is different now, but I'm happy with the 2 I have. I couldn't imagine having 7 kids, honestly.
0: Can you imagine? Right, I mean, now. I'm going to my aunt's memorial, and she's the only person I know had 7 children. She lived to 96. They're all crazy about her, and I'm going to listen to them eulogize her in a week.
1: Yeah, that's what I wanted, the big family and all the love. That's where, like, the 7 kids come from.
0: I think I wanted 11 at one point because I'm a kid who wrote in journals from when I was like in 6th grade, and there's a list of 11 children's names, and like one is nuttier and crazier than the next. Like, I was in a real expressive zone, Chelsea. I was like, I'm going to name this one Cedar, and I'm going to name this one Curtain Rod, and you know, I mean, I was really off my rocker.
1: That's funny. Mm-hmm.
0: What was your best subject in school?
1: I liked math.
0: Yeah.
1: Yeah, I was a math person because it made sense. And if I didn't know or anything, I could just always go back. 1 + 1 is definitely going to be 2. Uh-huh. So I wasn't going to miss anything.
0: Yeah, it's nice, that kind of certainty.
1: Yeah, I went to a lot of different schools, so that was the same in all of them.
0: Oh, uh-huh. Why did you go to so many different schools?
1: I don't know. My mom, she just moved a lot. Yeah, we moved a lot throughout the years of my elementary up until high school. And so,
0: do you know how many schools you went to?
1: Maybe it was better opportunities at different places.
0: Yeah. Do you know how many schools you went to?
1: Yeah, I went to 13 schools in total.
0: Oh, Chelsea. That's a lot of being the new kid.
1: Yeah, that's one thing I try to do is just provide stability and keep my kids in one spot.
0: Yeah. Is Kenai in the same school that he was in as a kindergartner?
1: Yeah. Mm-hmm.
0: Good for you.
1: Yeah. So he's been there. That's why they all love him.
0: Yeah. It's like that kind of resting that can come after you've settled into a place.
1: Yeah.
0: It's like so good for your nervous system. Both my daughters have started work, you know, and they're adulting. And you just can't put a price on being known at your job and people having a little faith in you and getting over the hump of everybody kind of evaluating you all the time and then becoming like a made person. Like, you're done. You're here. You're not at risk anymore. And you can just sort of grow into your next set of obligations.
1: Yeah, it is a good thing. And I'm happy to have provided that for him, where he can just be himself. Because I know me just going around to different schools, I would learn how to just, maybe I would say pretend, I don't know, but just be, I would be shy. So I would try to act like everybody else and be quiet or make sure I'm not doing too much or anything like that. And it was a lot of stress just worrying or people looking at you, like you said, because you're the new person.
0: Mm-hmm.
1: And that did put a lot of stress on me as a kid.
0: Yeah. And in your whole life, what have been the most stressful times?
1: Just like I was saying, just the moving, making friends, and then having to leave them.
0: Yeah.
1: Randomly. It would hurt because, you know, you put that effort into friendships and it took you a time to stop being shy and actually get to know someone, and then you end up having to leave.
0: Yeah. Yes, and do it all again and get all your courage up again and turn your personality on every day, which isn't always what people feel like doing.
1: Yeah, so making those connections and then losing them.
0: Do you think you'll be a bus driver for 5 more years, 10 more years, the rest of your life?
1: Yeah, I think I'm going to continue to do it for at least 5 more years, and maybe I can get my own bus and do like charters myself.
0: What's involved in getting your own bus? Is that hard?
1: Oh, yeah. Well, I just have to be able to afford it. So I want to be able to save up my money doing it and then get a good bus, because they do have buses on sale and stuff like that. But I want a good bus and then, you know, your business license and stuff like that, and then put it under a business.
0: How much is a good bus?
1: I would say they're like $20,000.
0: Mm-hmm.
1: Like a good charter bus.
0: Yeah.
1: Mm-hmm.
0: But then everything you make, you keep.
1: Yep. Then you get to keep it and you can charge as much as you want to take someone or a big group somewhere, or you can go wherever and you can make your own hours. And that's what I would really want to do, just be able to make my own hours. So then I don't have to worry about when he goes to school.
0: Yeah.
1: And making sure he's on my bus.
0: Can you even imagine? He's so little now.
1: No,
0: I mean, 5 years feels like a lifetime from now.
1: But it comes so fast.
0: Isn't it crazy? It's so crazy.
1: Yeah.
0: Hi. He's so funny. Chelsea, when you look back at the, you know, the year or two leading up to Kenai being born, what was going on in your life? What did you have and what did you need?
1: When I was pregnant with my son Kenai, I was 20 years old. I was just turning 20. So I was unstable, running around with my friends. My parents were in the state. So yeah, I was just, you know, working little regular jobs, just odd jobs, and making little money here and there. And I was staying with my auntie. And then when I had him, I had to, you know, I was working at a call center at the time. And then I had my own little apartment with housing. through the state. And so, you know, I didn't know where I was going, but I knew I needed stability now for my new baby that was coming. And now with Zane and him, I was already in my career. I already had an apartment that I had been staying in. I was more stable and just more ready, I would say, I guess, to take care of another kid.
0: Yeah, I mean, provide, it's sort of a typical trajectory of all every person I know, which is when you're 20, you're not taking things very seriously and you have like kind of this foolish optimism about how great it's all going to be. And then 10 years later, you've learned a lot. Like, you figure out how to take care of yourself. You figure out how to take care of other people.
1: Exactly. My life has, I've become more of an adult.
0: Hey, buddy. Hey, buddy.
1: Yeah.
0: Well, I'll let you go because I know you got a guy there who needs your full attention.
1: Yeah, I'm sorry.
0: No problem. I so enjoyed talking to you and I love seeing your little guy.
1: Yeah, thank you.
0: All right. I opened this episode talking about that hour before the coffee, before the light. Chelsea's version of it starts at 4:30 a.m. in the rain or the snow, out on the road before most of the city is even awake. Nobody applauds that. Nobody even sees it most days. She does it anyway. I don't know what else to call that except love. Running on little sleep, doing everything she can to care for Kenai and Zane and offer them the most stable, enjoyable daily life she can create for her little family. I raise my own kids with help, a husband, some friends, a village, breathing room. Listening to Chelsea, I kept thinking about how much of what I took for granted she's building from scratch every day by herself. What struck me most wasn't the hardship. It was the total absence of self-pity. And when I asked her what she's good at as a mom, she didn't hesitate. She talked about really seeing her kids and letting them feel what they feel. That is not a scarcity mindset. That is the abundance of love. Here are my takeaways from my conversation with Chelsea. Number one, a baby's brain runs on calm. And calm is something we can help a mother have. Number two, that old fear that help becomes a crutch has never really held up to scrutiny. Number three, a public library may be one of the most beautiful offerings we make as a society. Number four, someone has to show a child that life can be enjoyable. Number five, vigilance is exhausting. Number six, understanding a child doesn't mean giving in. It is possible for a parent to validate and hold the line at the same time. Number seven, being present is much harder and much more beneficial than being productive. Number eight, motherhood was never meant to be done in isolation. Number nine, a mother who feels safe passes that feeling along without saying a word. Number 10, some of the deepest parenting choices we make are the decisions to do the opposite of what we experienced. Number 11, a dream gets real the minute you say what it costs. Number 12, stability isn't always where you start. It's something you build day by day. Number 13, help that arrives wrapped in suspicion tells a mother she's a problem for society. And number 14, a little help goes a long, long way. Thank you, Chelsea, for sharing your story and for taking the time to talk to me and for giving me Zane's nap time for this conversation. Thank you as well to the Monarch Foundation for making this series possible and to the Bridge Project, our wonderful partners in this series. Thanks also to the team at Kelly Corrigan Wonders. That's technical producer Dean Kateri, executive producer Tammy Stedman, community engagement folks Rachel Hicks, Charlie Upchurch, Mary Bryce. Thanks to all of you for listening, and join us again next time for Kelly Corrigan Wonders. Until then, I'll see you on Substack. It's free, and I post there every Tuesday and every Friday.

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1: From NPR and WBEZ Chicago, this is Wait, Wait, Don't Tell Me, the NPR News Quiz. I'm Alzo Slade.
2: And I'm Peter Sagal. This was the week when the nation's journalists stood up to the president and refused to cover him. So he made a big announcement and nobody could hear what he was saying. Ironically, that bumped his approval rating up 5 points. We'll ask what made the journalists say no more, plus the legendary coach of Cornhuskers volleyball, John Cook, tells us why it's the greatest sport in the world. And Alzo Slade looks over the data explaining how NPR listeners have been dealing with stress.
1: Multicat ownership among the group rose a whopping 117%.
2: We'll ask who's really buying litter by the crate on our quiz coming up right after this hour's news.
3: Live from NPR News in Washington, I'm Janine Hurst. Iran says only diplomacy can end the war with the U.S. and Israel. That's after President Trump rejected an Iranian proposal to reopen the Strait of Hormuz and stop the fighting, as NPR's Kat Lonsdorf reports.
4: In a post on social media, Iran's Foreign Minister Abbas Araghchi wrote that Iran was aware of President Trump's rejection and said that only, quote, negotiated solutions will end the conflict now. He also wrote that Iran is still waiting for an official U.S. response. Trump told a group of reporters on Saturday that the Iranian plan was not acceptable, but did not give further explanation. He suggested Iran wanted to make a deal because it's desperate and, quote, losing so badly. Iran made the proposal to reopen the Strait of Hormuz at the United Nations General Assembly in New York last week. The extended closure of the strait has caused major disruptions to the world's oil supply. Kat Lonsdorf, NPR News, Tel Aviv.
3: For the second year in a row, President Trump is refusing to send hundreds of millions of dollars to the places that Congress says it has to go. Called a pocket rescission, the federal government's nonpartisan watchdog government accountability office says that maneuver is illegal. NPR's Eric McDaniel has more.
5: Each year, Congress passes laws which allocate money to the federal government's various programs and agencies. That is their constitutional responsibility, the power of the purse. Now, the executive branch is unilaterally withholding money owed to programs the president opposes. That's $560 million to programs that provide services to refugees and other immigrants, according to a memo from the White House. Also, $15 million to a Justice Department team tasked with preventing and resolving racial tensions. That's $70 million to programs providing grants and fellowships to support institutions bringing foreign students and faculty to the U.S., and tens of millions more to initiatives that touch on climate change or racial and gender minority work. Eric McDaniel, NPR News in Washington.
3: In the Northeast, one person is dead as a powerful and slow-moving nor'easter moves along the eastern seaboard. The New York Housing Authority says one of its employees was killed by a falling tree in Brooklyn. This as the storm pelted the Northeast with heavy rains and high winds that led to flooding and thousands of power outages. Ann Fitzsimmons owns a store on the Jersey Shore. She says the storm did a fair amount of damage.
6: We had a full moon, high tide, some bad winds, nor'easter. And so we had a lot of water around the perimeter of the building.
3: The National Weather Service says high winds and tides, along with heavy rains and flash flooding, is possible along the East Coast for the next few days. Hurricane Nolo skirted Hawaii, but it could still cause flash flooding and dangerously strong winds. The National Hurricane Center says the storm is forecast to strengthen into a major hurricane later today or early tomorrow morning. 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In New Jersey, the first and only debate between incumbent Republican Congressman Tom Keene Jr. and Democrat Rebecca Bennett is scheduled to take place tonight. Keene is the lawmaker whose four-month absence from the House went unexplained until he disclosed he was being treated for depression. They're running for the district that includes President Trump's Bedminster Golf Club. Keene seeking a third term as Republicans work to keep their slim majority in the U.S. House. During his absence, he missed more than 100 votes in the chamber. About 1 million people in the U.S. live with multiple sclerosis, a chronic disease in which a person's immune cells attack their own nervous system. NPR's Ping Wong has more on new research that suggests a common virus is a major culprit.
7: Many people living with MS experience bouts of weakness, vision loss, problems with balance a few times a year. Researchers at Mass General Brigham analyzed blood samples from patients and found active signs of Epstein-Barr virus in the months before these attacks. Here's Dr. Tanuja Chitnis.
8: So what we found is that the virus lives inside our B cells and it's becoming reactivated. And this was occurring before the attacks.
7: This virus is very common and doesn't cause MS in most people who get it. Chitnis says there are likely other genetic and environmental factors that contribute to the disease. Still, the discovery offers a path to predicting attacks before they happen and developing better drugs to stop them. The research was published in the journal Nature Medicine. Ping Huang, NPR News.
3: And I'm Janine Herbst, NPR News in Washington.
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1: From NPR and WBEZ, Chicago, this is Wait, Wait, Don't Tell Me, the NPR News Quiz. I'm Alzo Slade, your judge and scorekeeper. And if it helps, you can picture me in a little referee uniform. Here's your host at the Orpheum Theater in Omaha, Nebraska, Peter Sagal.
11: Thank you all. Thank you, Omaha. Thank you. What a delight to be making our debut here at long last. Later on, we are going to be talking to the legendary former coach of the Nebraska Cornhuskers volleyball team, John Cook. His team once played in front of the largest crowd ever to see a women's sporting event, 92,000 people, and whose regular games, season after season, drew a crowd of 10,000 people. So when he walks out here in this sold-out 2,600-seat theater, we assume we'd be like, yeah, so where is everybody?
12: Yeah.
11: But first, we want you to compete in front of this crowd. When you call in to play our games, the number is 1-888-WAIT-WAIT. That's 1-888-924-8924. Now let's welcome our first listener contestant. Hi, you're on Wait, Wait, Don't Tell Me.
13: Hi, Peter. This is John calling from Syracuse, New York.
11: Hey, John. How are things in Syracuse?
13: Not cold yet, but they will be.
11: I know. You get that every year in upstate New York. What do you do there?
13: I work as a legal aide in our local district attorney's office.
11: Oh, wow. My expectation would be that the district attorney in a place like Syracuse gets to deal with all kinds of raffish kind of criminals.
13: Oh, definitely, yeah.
11: Yeah.
13: Wide variety.
11: So what your job lacks in pay, it makes up in entertainment.
13: That, yes, it definitely does.
11: Well, let me introduce you to our panel, John. First up, it's a comedian out on tour who you can see this very weekend at the Laughing Tap in Milwaukee, Wisconsin. It's Dulce Sloan.
14: It's me! Hello, Jonathan.
11: Hello. Next up, a comedian who's on tour all fall with the next stop October 2nd and 3rd at the Comedy Fort in Fort Collins, Colorado. It's Josh Gondelman.
15: Hello. Thank you for having me.
2: And a contributor to CBS Sunday Morning and co-host of the new podcast, You Could Make This Beautiful. It's Faith Saley.
12: Hey, John.
2: So, John, you're going to play Who's Alzo? This time, Alzo Slade, standing right here, is going to read you three quotations from this week's news. As you probably know, your job is to correctly identify or explain just two of them. Do that, you will win our prize. Any voice from our show you might choose for your voicemail. Are you ready to do this?
13: I'm ready to go.
2: Let's do it. Here's your first quote. It's from a CNN journalist.
15: Very happy to be getting back to work here.
2: That journalist said she was happy to get back to work where, after journalists from CNN, MS Now, and Politico had been banned all week?
13: That would be the White House.
2: The White House, yes! The journalists were banned! Oh no, without White House press briefings, how will we hear how great the war in Iran is going? So, the president banned these three outlets. The networks immediately went to court, got an order letting them back in. But were they really happy about that? Getting banned from this White House must be like when a friend cancels plans and you have to pretend you're upset. Oh, shoot, I was really looking forward to hearing you yell next to a helicopter.
16: You think they were really sad, or is it one of them days, it was like a snow day as a kid?
2: Yeah.
16: They're just like, oh, no, I don't have to go cover the president talk. Oh, no.
17: No, totally, right? Because they must be such dedicated journalists because they were probably just forgetting what stale Big Mac smells like.
2: Yeah.
17: And they had to go back.
2: Now, I want to say that the judge's decision said that the White House pulled the passes without really explaining why, and you cannot do that. The Constitution forbids the government from being a dad who sends you to your room on the grounds. You know what you did.
16: So you're telling me that there are things that this president is doing that's not constitutional.
2: I'm sorry if I broke that to you suddenly.
17: That doesn't, no, I'm a Bill saying, that doesn't sound right.
2: Doesn't sound right.
16: A president?
17: That's not the Donald Trump I know.
2: All right, John. John, your next quote is from a New York Times commenter.
15: It remains to be seen whether or not the force is with the museum.
2: What new museum opened in L.A. this week? Two mixed reviews.
13: Could that be George Lucas's Star Wars Museum?
2: Yes, the George Lucas Museum of Narrative Art finally opened in Los Angeles this week.

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1: Described as being just like when your nephew asks you to come see my room.
2: Wait a minute. Hold on. So y'all paying admission to his storage unit? Is that what
1: pretty
2: this
1: much,
2: is?
1: Yeah. Pretty much.
3: Star Wars / Storage Wars.
1: Yeah, exactly. Yeah. It's a storage unit with a gift shop. There were tons of celebrities at the big opening. There was Oprah Winfrey and Nicolas Cage and Samuel L. Jackson. And the most exciting exhibit, though, has got to be Natalie Portman still in her original packaging.
3: I'm excited for like 25 years from now when George Lucas opens a way worse museum and is like, this is the museum I've always wanted to go.
1: Exactly.
3: And then you have to see the bad museum first.
1: That's right. All right, John, we have one more quote for you. Here it is.
4: Multi-cat ownership among the group rose a whopping 117% since 2018.
1: That was our number one news source, petfoodprocessing.net. Commenting on the trend of who becoming out and proud cat owners.
5: Oh, I'm going to have to ask for a hint.
1: Well, it's not just crazy cat ladies anymore.
5: Oh. Can I get another hint?
1: I understand it's a new world and the binary is outdated, but in general, what is the opposite of ladies?
5: New cat men?
1: Yes, yes. Cat men. This week, the New York Times profiled the growing number of cat dads, and they use that term repeatedly as if there's nothing wrong with it. Cat dads are men who are happy to show pictures of their cats and brag about their cats to anyone who will listen, which is no one.
6: Yeah, wait a minute.
2: Just pardon me. I don't like what we're doing here. Now here, I love a cat, but we're saying cat ladies, and then we're calling them cat dads.
6: Exactly.
2: No, we're giving them, they barely take care of human children. No.
1: All right, you object.
6: But the point is, when a woman has a cat, she's a childless cat lady.
2: Yes.
6: But when a man has a cat, he instantly becomes a parent,
2: no.
6: A cat dad.
1: You're right, I didn't see the injustice in this.
6: How does that work?
2: Not if injustice.
6: How about childless cat men?
2: Yeah, cat man. And he don't get no thing. It ain't done na na na na na na cat man. No. Cat man.
1: One cat, childless cat guy. Is that
2: yes.
1: Make you happy?
3: Catman.
1: Catman, profiled by the Times, is a long-distance trucker who replaced his passenger seat in the cab with a cat tree so his two cats could accompany him on his routes.
2: Yes.
1: This is such a predicament for the hitchhikers. Would I rather get a ride with that cat guy or with a murderer?
2: Ain't nowhere to sit. The cat tree got shotgun.
1: That's
2: true. You can hop in the back with these salmon.
1: Now, these guys say the stigma around cat guys being, quote, less dateable is gone now. But this is true. They also all told the Times that they are absolutely still not putting cats in their dating profile pictures. Because they are crazy cat guys, but they're not crazy.
3: Well, how are you going to put a cat in the picture when you've already holding up the fish?
1: Exactly. Well, the fish lures in the cat.
3: That's right.
1: Alzo, how did John do in our quiz?
4: John did great. He got 3 out of 3. Perfect score.
1: All right. Well done, John. Thank you so much for playing.

0: the door will open, exposing you to anybody out there. A voice will say at 10 minutes, attention, your time is expired. The door is opening now, and the door opens whether you want it to or not. And of course, as you're exposed to everyone out there, New York, New York starts blaring on the speakers. You know, start spreading the news.
1: I mean, that's ample time, though. 10 minutes, that's fair.
2: I don't know. Some people's bowels move slower than others.
3: It is prejudice against the IBS community.
2: That's right, yeah. I mean, and not to give too much information, but I have to warm up like an old Chevy when I'm in there.
0: At the opening, when they opened up the first one and he demonstrated them, Mamdani said, quote, too many New Yorkers know what it's like to have nowhere to go, unquote. Mr. Mayor, that is subway elevator erasure.
3: That's right. The problem isn't that people had nowhere to go.
0: Exactly.
3: It's coming out. Yeah.
0: They were going everywhere.
1: Everywhere.
3: We had too many places.
0: Coming up, a Bluff the Listener game, 20 years in the making. Call 1-888-WAIT-WAIT-TO-PLAY. We'll be back in a minute with more of Wait, Wait, Don't Tell Me from NPR.
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2: 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From NPR and WBEZ Chicago, this is Wait, Wait, Don't Tell Me, the NPR News Quiz. I'm Alzo Slade. We're playing this week with Josh Gondelman, Faith Saley, and Dulce Sloan. And here again is your host at the Orpheum Theater in Omaha, Nebraska, Peter Sagal.
0: Thank you, Alzo. Thank you, everybody. Thank you so much. Now it is time for the Wait, Wait, Don't Tell Me Bluff, the listener game. Call 1-888-WAIT-WAIT to play our game in the air. Hi, you are on Wait, Wait, Don't Tell Me.
7: Hi, this is Jane in Baltimore.
0: Hey, Jane, I love Baltimore. What do you do there?
7: I am a law student.
0: You are a law student.
7: I am.
0: It's the all law edition of Wait, Wait, Don't Tell Me this week. What kind of law are you studying for?
7: I want to be an immigration lawyer.
0: Oh, wow. You are volunteering for hard duty, my friend.
7: Yes, I'm really in for it.
0: You are. Well, you know what you're getting into, and God bless you for doing it. Well, great to have you with us. You're going to play our game in which you must try to tell truth from fiction. Alzo, what's the topic?
2: Where do you see yourself in 20 years?
0: Now, anybody can have a 5-year plan, but to know what exactly you'll be doing in 20 years requires either an amazing amount of ambition or absolutely none at all. Our panelists are going to tell you about somebody's new two-decade goal. Pick the one who's telling the truth. You'll win the weight waiter of your choice in your voicemail. You ready to play?
7: Yes.
0: All right. First, let's hear from Dulce Sloan.
8: Elizabeth Ramirez of Norcross, Georgia, has mastered a rare skill. Unlike most people, she can actually finish her daily to-do list. Not a check the mail, make dinner to-do list, but a mow the lawn, paint a bedroom, and do your taxes in one day to-do list. So naturally, she wanted a bigger challenge. What if she planned out the next 20 years? So at 27 years old, Elizabeth made the most intense to-do list of all time. March 28th, 2029, meet the love of my life on my birthday in London. May 5th, 2033, give birth to twin girls. November 3rd, 2035, open a Subway franchise. Those are the major things in her life, but she even has mundane things like August 5th, 2037, buy aloe for sunburn from beach from last week's trip. Now, we've all heard the phrase, if you want to make God laugh, tell him your plans. Well, this to-do list must be a comedy special.
0: A woman lays out everything she's going to do pretty much every day for the next 20 years. Your next story of someone's plans for 2046 comes from Josh Gondelman.
9: This October, two friends from Newcastle-upon-Tyne, England, will commence an undertaking that has never been completed before, one they believe could take them two decades. It's not a medical breakthrough or an artistic achievement. The pair has set out to be the first people in history to finish the world's most complicated board game. The Campaign for North Africa, a World War II strategy game, requires an estimated 1,500 hours to complete, making Grand Theft Auto look like a round of tic-tac-toe. The game has over 1,000 pieces, including one for German General Erwin Rommel, who doesn't show up in most family board games for obvious reasons. There's even a penalty if the player controlling the Italian army doesn't have enough water for their troops to boil pasta. They say America runs on Duncan, but apparently Mussolini ran on Bucatini. Purcell and Tager plan to spend 5 hours a week on their fake war until they're done, meaning they'll wrap up in about 20 years, four times longer than the actual war lasted. They're confident they'll do it, even though the only other board game they've ever played together is Risk, and they didn't finish that. Devoting so much energy to a board game may seem like an elaborate, old-fashioned way to spend time, but what's more 2026 than starting a forever war in the Middle East for no reason?
0: Two young men set out to be the first people ever to complete a board game, which will last 20 years. Your last story of a 4-by-5-year plan comes from Faith Saley.
1: Anne Berzin and Heidi Simmons spent their honeymoon in Greece, where they had the best cheese of their lives, a sheep's milk variety on the Isle of Lesbos. The cheese made them feel incredible. It made them stronger, happier, and only just a little bit farty. Anne even attributes the cheese with helping her hit the high notes in I Will Always Love You at karaoke. This cheese is amazing! Then they came home to Brattleboro, Vermont, with a cheese starter and a plan. They're curing a cheese that will take two decades to reach perfection. The brides, both in their 30s, believe the cheese, which they're calling lesbian Gouda, is, quote, kind of magical. So they intend to smoke, drink, and get unsterile tattoos until they dive into the cheese in their 50s. By then, we'll be through menopause, Anne predicts. All that good bacteria in the lesbian Gouda will purge our hard-living sins, Heidi says. And like cheese, we'll just get sharper with age.
0: So, somebody has planned out the next 20 years. Is it from Dulce Sloan, a woman who simply has decided what she's going to do every day until 2046? From Josh Gondelman, two guys who have decided to start playing a board game so complex that if they do manage to finish it, it will take 20 years. Or from Faith Saley, two women who have decided to guarantee their future health, wealth, and happiness by aging a piece of cheese for two decades. Which of these is the real long-term plan we found in the week's news?
7: Well, I would like for it to be C, but I think B sounds most likely.
0: So the second story, that was from Josh Gondelman about the board game. Well, to bring you the real story, we spoke to a reporter who covered it.
10: Campaign for North Africa is really more about logistics and record keeping than it is really about playing and having fun.
0: That was Victor Mather. He's a reporter on the Express Desk at the New York Times who covered the story of the two men about to play the very, very, very long board game. Congratulations, Janie. You got it right.
11: Thank
0: you. A point for Josh for simply telling the truth in a charming way. And you've won our prize, the voice of anyone you might choose in your voicemail. Congratulations and good luck with your studies.
11: Thank you.
0: Thank you. Take care. And now the game we call Not My Job. 3 years ago, 92,000 people packed into Memorial Stadium at the University of Nebraska to watch a volleyball game, setting a world record for the biggest crowd ever to see a women's athletic event. And at that game, just about ending his amazing tenure as coach of that team, was John Cook. He led the team for 25 seasons, won 4 national championships with them, and is now a co-owner and manager of the Omaha Supernovas of the Major League Volleyball. He joins us now. John Cook, welcome to Wait, Wait, Don't Tell Me.
12: Well, thank you for having me.
0: I'm going to admit that I'm one of those people who did not know what a big deal Cornhuskers volleyball was until that amazing event that was covered nationally at Memorial Stadium. So what was that like for you to be out there with your players in front of that many people?
12: It was surreal walking out and seeing 92,000 and three.
0: Oh.
12: I think the three people are right up there that made the three.
0: This is true.
12: Yeah.
0: I read that it was 90,000 and three, and I was like, I bet he's going to correct me.
12: So, because everywhere I go, the three people that made over 92,000, they say, we were the three.
0: Really? That like a thing?
12: Everywhere I go.
0: Really?
12: Everywhere I go,
2: wait,
12: yeah.
2: And they're here right now.
0: They are.
12: I think they're up right
0: they're
12: there.
0: They just follow him wherever he goes.
12: Yeah. So, it was surreal. It was just like an out-of-body experience, and it was a magical night and a great celebration for women's sports.
0: How did you, of course, I mean, amazing. The record was set here in Nebraska. How did you prepare your players for that enormous crowd?
12: I just reminded them it's volleyball, pass that spike. Andy Jackson, who's a current senior right now, they asked her earlier in the year, about that same question you just asked me, and she said, I don't remember because I blacked out. And I think most of them blacked out, so it was...
0: I've always noticed when I watch volleyball that after every point, win or lose the point, the women all gather into a little huddle. I'm not quite sure what they're saying, but I assume that that day they were all getting together and going, man, that's a lot of people. Every time.
12: Yeah.
0: Yeah. What do they say? I've always wondered.
12: I don't know.
0: Really? every point, all the players get together, little huddle, break, go back next night point.
12: I know,
0: you don't know what they're saying.
12: I know the most common thing we try to get them to say is, hey, next point. Let's win the next point.
0: Right.
12: So that's, but who knows what else goes on in there.
0: Do you ever work?
12: They might be talking about who's up in the stands and what, football players there. And
0: yeah. You ever wonder if they were like talking about you?
12: No.
0: Like they all get together and like.
12: No.
0: He has some spinach in his teeth. You see that? Yeah, don't tell him. So you, we understand, were yourself a basketball player when you were a younger man, and then you became, as one of your first jobs, a basketball coach. And the story we've heard, part of your legend, is that they said, okay, you also got to coach volleyball, and you had no idea and had to go read a book about volleyball.
12: That is a true story.
0: Right. So you were coaching all these different sports, but obviously you went on to become a legend in volleyball. Why volleyball? Why was that your sport that you decided?
12: Volleyball's in the fall, so the first sport, start of school. And we went to the state championship the first year.
0: Yeah.
12: So the school went crazy, and I'm like, wow, I must know what I'm doing in volleyball.
0: Right.
12: No, I have a saying, the longer I coach, the less I know, and I kept learning so much later in my career because everything changes all the time, so you have to be a great learner, and there's days I felt like I didn't know anything when I was talking about or doing, so.
0: Right. Now, I'm... you were famous for being a very sort of quiet presence on the sidelines. You were not one of those coaches who ran up and down yelling, right? Was that like a conscious choice to, like, you're just going to sit there and let the game go?
12: That's what I was trying to do, because I had to try to – I was more relaxed there. But in about 2015, coaches started getting up in volleyball. It became a thing. And so everybody told me, like, you need to get up and run around on the sideline. Well, we lost two matches in a row for the first time.
0: Really?
12: Yeah. And my the captain came and told me, she goes, you need to sit down.
0: Really?
12: Kelly Hunter. And we won 34 straight in the national championship.
0: Really?
12: Yeah, and that's a true story. They know. Kelly,
0: I love it.
12: Kelly,
0: I love
12: Hunter.
0: It. That's
11: I think what they said in that huddle was, coach needs to sit his ass down.
0: Yeah, exactly.
9: I knew the legend of Cornhusker volleyball, but today I was on the flight here, and people were talking about last night's match, and I've never heard volleyball in an airplane before. But people, they were so excited, like someone hadn't seen it and someone else was catching them up. It was like Game of Thrones finale level excitement. It was really cool.
0: Do you have obnoxious guys calling into sports radio? Like, yeah, I don't think that woman could set a spike on the railroad. You know what I mean?
12: I'll give you an example. The last couple of weeks, one of their star players hasn't been playing well. So
0: yeah.
12: There was articles in the paper and everybody's online. What's going on? She's not playing very well. They put so much pressure here. They're, you know, it's great. There's all these crowds, but there's a lot of pressure.
0: Sure.
12: And so, yes, they're under the limelight. And sometimes when they're not playing well, they feel like, and I felt this way as a coach, when we lost, I felt like I let the whole state of Nebraska down.
0: Right.
12: And that's how it feels here.
0: Yeah. Which, but
12: it's special.
0: Yeah. Fortunately, there's not a lot of people here, so it's not a big deal. Oh, come now. How many people live in Nebraska? 90,003.
11: 92,000.
0: Thank you.
13: You can't boo him for your population. Y'all need to get out of here and make more people.
12: Dulcie, I want to party with you.
0: Yo.
11: Well, hey, if you party with Dulcie, you will be up running around like a chicken in your head.
13: Oh, yeah, ain't no coaching for the bench, coach. We up.
0: Well, John Cook, it is an honor to talk to you here in Omaha. And we have invited you for a little competition of our own. It's a game that we are calling
2: Bump, Set, Spike.
0: So, okay. You are familiar, of course, with bump and set and spike from volleyball, basic moves. So we thought we'd ask you about three different bumps, sets, and spikes. Answer two out of three questions correctly, and you'll win our prize for one of our listeners, the voice of anyone they might choose for their voicemail. Also, who is Coach John Cook playing for?
2: Autumn Crane Buckman of Omaha, Nebraska.
0: Awesome. Obviously a fan. All right, you ready to do this?
12: Let's do it.
0: First up is bump. Now, the bumps are a birthday tradition in the UK. That's what it's called, the bumps. And when they do the bumps, friends and family of the birthday celebrant do what to them? Is it A, bang them on the floor for each year of their life? B, roll them physically down the road to the nearest pub? Or C, just take them to a dermatologist to remove any odd bumps?
12: I'm going to say A.
0: You're going to say A, to bounce them on the floor for each year they've been alive. That's right.
12: Yeah.
0: Bump, bump, bump, bump. All right. That's very good. Now we're going to move on to set. The set of the movie The Godfather has become legendary. And if you were visiting that set way back when, you might have seen which of these. A, actors wearing cue cards on their clothes because Marlon Brando refused to memorize his lines. B, Francis Ford Coppola, the director, himself acting out each character in each scene while the real actors were forced to watch him. Or C, Angelo DiCarlo, a real mobster, just standing in the set and either nodding or shaking his head at every mafia thing.
12: I guess it must be A.
0: It is A. Yep. So Marlon Brando said it wasn't that he couldn't memorize his lines. He said that if he did memorize his lines, he wouldn't sound natural in the way that a normal person would. So
13: What?
1: That's, you know, so such he, a
0: that's what he said. So he, so you know, he couldn't deliver them in a natural way, in the way he could reading them off Robert Duvall's suit jacket. So, all right, you got two right. Of course, we're going to finish with Spike, the finishing move. Police often use road spikes, right, to stop fleeing cars. But even seasoned officers were surprised when a woman trying to escape them in a car in Utah did what? A, stopped the car, stole the road spikes, and took them home to keep birds off her windowsill. B, stopped the car and put up a sign, extreme tire damage, do not back up. Or C, ran over the spikes, then while in a standoff with police, called AAA to come replace her damaged tires.
12: I'm thinking C. Is that? We'll go C.
0: It was C.
1: Yeah.
0: She was arrested before AAA could come fix her car. Also, how did John Cook do on our quiz?
2: Coach stays undefeated. 3 out of 3.
0: John Cook is the general manager of the Omaha Supernovas, the world's leading professional volleyball team, and the former head coach of the Nebraska Cornhuskers. John Cook, thank you so much for joining us. Give it up for your very own Coach Cook. In just a minute, we iron some things out in our listener limerick challenge game. Call 1-888-WAIT-WAIT to join us on the air. We'll be back in a minute with more of Wait, Wait, Don't Tell Me from NPR.
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2: 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From NPR and WBEZ Chicago, this is Wait, Wait, Don't Tell Me, the NPR News Quiz. I'm Alzo Slade. We're playing this week with Dulce Sloan, Faith Salee, and Josh Gondelman. And here again is your host at the Orpheum Theater in Omaha, Nebraska, Peter Sagal.
0: Thank you, Alzo. Thank you, everybody. In just a minute, it's the one remaining competition in America that nobody cares enough to bet on. It's the Listener Limerick Challenge. If you'd like to play, give us a call at 1-888-WAIT-WAIT. That's 1-888-924-8924. Right now, panel, some more questions for you from the week's news. Josh, this week the Washington Post held a debate among their staff and published it. It's about whether or not it's okay to show up to a job interview with what?
3: With iced coffee.
0: Exactly right. We understand you are a big iced coffee drinker yourself.
9: I am a big iced coffee drinker.
0: So did you get it on your iced coffee news alert?
9: Yeah, that's right. The Dunkin' app was like, we're mobilizing you. We need you to sign a petition.
0: So this question started on TikTok, where a corporate recruiter put up a post saying, do not walk into an interview with an iced coffee or worse, an iced latte. But why not? Well, one, it's unprofessional, and two, it gives you horrible breath for the post-interview goodbye kiss.
1: Specifically, they were upset about the sweating on the coffee, and because it would cause a clammy handshake,
0: and the
1: ice would make noise.
0: Exactly, and
1: there'd
0: be a little ring on the table. Well, there is a plus side. It shows the potential employers what kind of employee you would be, which is an employee who's going to spill an iced coffee on their lap in the middle of the interview.
9: This is nothing. People will just say anything on TikTok. People will have a TikTok that's like, having a dream is the same as reading a book. And then a million people will be like, that's right, I do think that. And you're like, no, it's just because someone says it on TikTok and gets a lot of response doesn't mean that it's true and doesn't mean this news.
13: No, I just thought when you went to a job interview, it's no food, no drinks, and you have real pants on. Like, I thought that's what we were doing.
1: That's right.
13: And depending on what the job is, your shirt is a certain level of low cut. Other than that...
0: Yeah, no coffee.
9: I've always gone by that rule.
0: Dulce, a new emo album that came out Wednesday is getting unanimously great reviews, but who put out this album?
13: Josh Goldman is right there. Why would you ask me this question?
9: Are
0: you engaging in stereotypes?
9: Profiling.
0: Yeah, okay, fine.
9: Me.
2: But Josh, you know the answer, don't you?
9: I probably know the answer. Yes.
13: Thank you, Alzo. Okay, is it because we are surprised that this particular individual put out this album?
0: It's more of an institution that put out the album. I'll give you a hint.
13: Okay.
0: It's the perfect thing to listen to while drinking a Frosty.
13: Wendy's?
9: I did not know that, actually.
13: Is this like when SpongeBob put out the Yellow album?
0: Sort of.
13: Okay.
0: The new compilation is called Songs to Listen to in a Wendy's Parking Lot, and it features... And it features songs like, and these are all real, She Said She Didn't Want Fries, and The Best Combo Meal on the Worst Night of My Life. It's good. It's like good
9: music.
0: You know
9: what? Is there one that's like, your square corners poked out of my round bun.
0: Go on.
9: That's all I had, really. I don't think
13: that's all
9: they
13: had.
9: That.
13: Honestly, shout out to the 45-year-old intern
0: who came up with this.
13: That got them to put out this album.
0: Now, of course, now that they're all emo instead of a Happy Meal, Wendy's is offering a What's the Point meal. And the album art is great. It's the classic picture of Wendy from the logo. You've seen it many times, but now she's dressed like her dad just doesn't understand her anymore.
9: Her red hair is just bangs covering both of her
0: eyes. Exactly, yeah.

0: Right now, panel, time for you to answer some questions about this week's news. Faith, this week, the Mamdani administration in New York opened the first of 17 new high-tech public restrooms. Now, these bathrooms have an important feature. After exactly 10 minutes of use, what happens?
1: Rats come out and start chewing the toilet paper.
0: No.
1: Give me a hint.
0: Well, we've all had this experience sometimes when we've forgotten to lock it.
1: The door opens?
0: The door opens.
1: Oh, the shame.
0: At 10 minutes, no matter what you are doing.

0: Coming up, it's Lightning Fill in the Blank, but first it's a game where you have to listen for the rhyme. If you'd like to play on air, call or leave a message at 1-888-WAIT-WAIT. That's 1-888-924-8924. You can see us most weeks back home at the Studebaker Theater in downtown Chicago. You can always catch us on the road, too. We'll be in Kalamazoo, Michigan on October 22nd. And our first show ever in Normal, Illinois is on November 12th. For tickets and information to all our live shows, go to nprpresents.org. Hi, everyone. Wait, wait, don't tell me.
1: Hi, Peter. This is Katie Bell from Kittering, Maine.
0: Hey, Katie Bell from Kittering, Maine. How are you?
1: I'm doing well.
2: Katie, are you a lawyer?
1: I wish. That's funny.
3: Nothing makes you feel like you just said something funny, like when someone goes, That's funny.
4: Yeah. That's how, like, old comics laugh at a joke. They're like, that's hilarious.
3: It really is.
5: Katie's already won.
0: Yeah? So, Katie, we are delighted to have you. Alzo Slade is going to perform for you three news-related limericks with a last word or phrase missing from each. If you can fill in that last word or phrase, of course, you'll win a prize. Do it two times out of three. Ready to go?
1: Ready as I'll ever be.
0: All right, here we go. Here's your first limerick.
5: Roderi sends my heart a flutter, but bringing it home makes me shudder. I am taking a chance with this shoved down my pants. I just came back from France smuggling.
1: Butter?
0: Butter! Yes, butter! This week, the Wall Street Journal reported on the growing number of Americans going to France and trying to bring butter home as a souvenir. It's never, though, been harder to be a butter smuggler, a term which, despite what you are all thinking right now, is a person who smuggles butter. So we all know French butter is better, it's got a higher fat content, and of course it speaks more languages than American butter. And it's a real thoughtful gift, too, for your friends back here. You know that thing that you like because it tastes fresh from the farm? Well, it just spent the last 9 hours stuffed in my carry-on. Enjoy!
3: Honestly, still less of a chance of giving you diarrhea than anything in America.
0: Exactly
3: right now.
0: True. All right, here's your next limerick.
5: With creases, my clothing is sprinkled. Still, I strut around with a twinkle. I'm tired of requiring a boatload of ironing. It's hip to wear clothes that are
1: wrinkled.
0: Yes! Good news, slobs of the world. Ironing is out. Wrinkles are in. All the fancy clothing brands are selling pre-wrinkled items like Totem's $500 crinkled gauze tank top and Prada's $700 My Hotel Room Doesn't Have a Steamer shirt. According to the stylists, it's all about being intentional. No, I didn't spill coffee on my pants. I intentionally poured it there. Between this and the no hairbrushing trend, looking disheveled has never been more on trend. You're basically telling the world, I don't play by your rules. Also, I fell asleep on the way here.
3: Never before have I so fully understood the meaning of the term news I can use.
0: Yes.
3: This is huge for me.
0: No, honey, this is fashionable.
4: I haven't ironed clothes in a long time, mainly because a lot of my clothes will melt.
0: That's a problem.
4: You think these pants can withstand the heat of an iron? Then no, you dry them with a hope and you lay them out with a dream. You cannot.
3: Dream big.
4: No.
0: Here we go. Here is your last limerick.
5: I am giving this Amtrak full rein, 'cause I'm done with how airports constrain. So I'm going back to the clickety-clack in my own private car on a...
1: My dad would love this. Train.
0: Yes, train. Great news. Private train cars are back. Who hasn't wanted to travel across the country like the body of a dead president?
2: So it's not just first class. It's your own car.
0: It's your own car. These are private, high-end, fancy train cars. They got lounges. They have full dining rooms.
2: Do you have a valet?
0: presumably. Mm-hmm. And the people who own them or are renting them attach them to the back of Amtrak passenger cars. It's like old school luxury travel, how they did it 100 years ago. But remember, no matter how high-end your train car is, the bathroom is still going to be out of order.
4: I want to do, because like, I'd always wanted to do, because I grew up watching, you know, PBS and seeing Agatha Christie and Poirot.
2: You want to murder somebody in one of those.
6: Most people would have jumped to solve a murder on the Orient Express.
4: Why are you trying to pin me for crime?
0: Exactly. Also, how did Katie do on our quiz?
5: Katie Bell did great. She got 3 out of 3. Perfect score.
0: Congratulations.
7: Yay, I'm thrilled.
0: Yay.
4: Yay.
0: Thank you, Katie.
7: Thank you.
0: Bye-bye.

0: Now onto our final game, Lightning Fill in the Blank. Each of our players will have 60 seconds in which to answer as many fill-in-the-blank questions as they can. Each correct answer is worth 2 points. Alzo, can you give us the scores?
1: Of course. Dulce and Faith are knotted up at 2, and Josh is in the lead with 3.
0: All right. Okay, we'll pick Dulce to go first. The clock will start when I begin your first question. Fill in the blank. On Thursday, dozens of UN delegates walked out in protest during a speech by Israeli Prime Minister blank.
2: Netanyahu.
0: Right. This week, Hurricane Polo briefly became a category blank storm.
2: 5.
0: Yes. Following predictions that it may end all human life, most Americans say they want more regulation of blank.
2: AI.
0: Right. This week, a British man attempting to throw a bag of drugs into a prison was repeatedly thwarted by blank.
2: The wind?
0: No, by the fact that he couldn't throw it high enough to get it over the wall. The estate of beloved singer blank accused her own nephew of extortion. Yes, on Thursday, coffee giant blank announced it was closing over 200 locations.
2: Starbucks!
0: Yes. Ooh. This week, New Hampshire's Concord Public Library suspended late fees for return books, so a man there blanked.
2: Fainted?
0: No, he returned a magazine that was 130 years overdue.
2: Did he check it out?
0: Yeah.
3: Nosferatu of Concord, New Hampshire.
0: The September 1894 issue of Century Illustrated Monthly Magazine.
2: Century Illustrated?
0: Yeah, that's the one with the centerfold of the fully dressed woman. could be checked out for 1 week, making the magazine approximately 48,000 days overdue for a fine of $12,000. But now it's been returned in the grace period, which is great news for that other patron who has had it on hold for 115 years. Alzo, how did Dulce do in our quiz?
1: She did all right. She got 5 right for 10 more points, total of 12, and the lead.
0: All right, so. Faith, you're up next. Please fill in the blank. On Wednesday, Chinese leader blank arrived in the U.S. for a summit and a state dinner.
4: Xi
0: Jinping. On Monday, Paramount reached a settlement to clear the way for their merger with blank.
4: Warner Brothers.
0: Right. On Monday, a new flu shot developed using blank began its countrywide rollout.
4: DNA.
0: Close enough, mRNA. This week, movie star Taylor Lautner and his wife, Taylor Lautner, welcomed their new baby named blank.
4: Taylor Lautner.
0: No, named Lenny Taylor Lautner.
4: So close.
0: This week, food delivery app blank agreed to pay $131 million to underpaid New York employees.
4: DoorDash.
0: Right. Ahead of the VMAs on Sunday, pop superstar blank announced her new single.
4: Taylor Swift.
0: Right. This week, police in the UK sentenced a man to 9 months in prison after he was charged with driving while drunk and also driving while blank.
4: Underwater.
0: No. He was arrested for driving while drunk and also driving while blind. Police say they suspected the man was drunk when they saw him swerving between lanes on the highway, but after pulling him over, they also discovered that he was almost completely blind. They were like, sir, do you have any idea how fast you were going? And he's like, no, I was hoping you'd tell me.
3: You have to be so drunk to start driving when you're blind.
0: Yeah, I know. Also, how did Faith do in our quiz?
1: She also got 5 right for 10 more points, total of 12, and now she's tied for the lead with Dulce.
0: All right, so how many then? How many, then, does Josh need to win?
1: Josh, you need 5 to win, buddy.
3: Thank you.
0: All right.
1: You're welcome.
4: Do this.
0: Here we go, Josh. This is for the game. In a speech to the UN, the president of blank said he would never bow his head to Trump.
3: Canada?
0: No. No, although a good guess. Could have been a lot of people. Yeah. It was Iran in this case. On Monday, an issue with telecom lines led to thousands of blanks being canceled or delayed. Oh, hush now.
3: I guess I got to say it. Flights?
0: Yes. On Wednesday, NASA announced their next collaborative rocket launch with space company blank.
3: SpaceX?
0: Right. According to Bloomberg, people are turning to blank to help them quit vaping.
3: Smoking cigarettes?
0: Exactly right. On Wednesday, disgraced film producer blank was sentenced to another 15 years in prison.
3: Harvey Weinstein.
0: Right. On Tuesday, fast food giant blank announced it would be adding new high-protein items to its menu.
3: McDonald's?
0: Right. This week, a man in Florida was able to successfully avoid injury after he was attacked by a crab that was blank.
3: Wielding a knife.
0: Yes, exactly right.
2: It's true.
0: True. This man and his dog were both startled when a crab holding a knife came after them while they were out on a walk. Fortunately, the man was able to pick up the crab and move it away safely. Big mistake, though, because that crab is definitely coming back with a gun. Also, did Josh do well enough to win?
1: He absolutely did. 6 right, 12 more points, total of 15. Woo! Josh wins.
0: Bravo, Josh. In just a minute, we're going to ask our panelists to predict, after the George Lucas Museum for Narrative Art, what will be the next new museum to capture the nation's imagination. 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Doug Berman, benevolent overlord. Philip Godica writes our limericks. Our public address announcer is Paul Friedman. Our ops manager is Jasira Vardak. Thanks to the staff and crew here at the magnificent Orpheum Theater in downtown Omaha. B.J. Lederman composed our theme. Our program is produced by Jennifer Mills, Miles Gornbostel, and Lillian King. Special thanks this week to Blythe Robertson, Janie Hoffman, and Dom Banis. Peter Gwynn is our corn husker. Emma Choi is our vibe curator. Technical directions from Lorna White, with special thanks this week to Travis Hagen. Our CFO is Colin Miller. Our production manager is Robert Newhouse. Our senior producer is Ian Chellog. The executive producer of Wait, Wait, Don't Tell Me is Mr. Michael Danforth. Now, panel, what will be the next new museum? Dulce Sloan.
2: The anti-museum, where they collect everything colonizers stole and gave them back to their countries of origin.
0: Whoa. Josh Gondelman.
3: The George R.R. Martin Museum, which will be incredibly popular, even if the final story remains unfinished.
0: And Faith Saley.
4: The Museum of Extinct Experiences, where you go to rewind videotapes, make phone calls to people you didn't text first, and sit in a Chrysler with the windows rolled up while your dad chain smokes.
1: And if any of that happens, panel, we'll ask you about it on Wait, Wait, Don't Tell
0: Thank Me. Thank you, Alzo Slade. Thanks also to Dulce Sloan, Josh Gondelman, and Faith Saley. Special thanks to Ian Vosberg, Sandy Carstens, and everyone at Nebraska Public Media. Thanks to our fabulous audience who came out to see us in Omaha. Thanks to all of you for listening wherever you might be. I'm Peter Sagal. We'll see you next week. This is NPR.
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6: Welcome to NewsHour from the World Service of the BBC. This is Owen Bennett-Jones, and today, British security officials say they've foiled an attack on a UK Air Force base used by the US in its operations in Iran. President Trump said there could have been significant damage to the base.
7: Working with Britain, it was an amazing job. We had them under investigation. They were looking to do big damage to our fort.
6: Also today, how trees and forests shaped Russian culture from Stalin to Pushkin.
8: They served as a very important place of escape from political repression. So there's a very long history continuing up to the present of people who are being politically repressed by the government moving deeper into the forest in order to evade political control.
6: And panda diplomacy. Why doesn't China give pandas away anymore but leases them instead? All that coming up after the news.
9: BBC News with Govinda Gill. Counterterrorism police in Britain are investigating a major incident near a Royal Air Force base that's used by the United States as a forward operating location, including to launch strikes on Iran. Five men have been arrested on explosives and terror charges. President Trump said they had planned to do significant damage to the base. Police say they received a call during the night about three suspicious vehicles driving towards the Fairford base in southern England. The Chief Constable of Gloucestershire Police, Maggie Blythe, confirmed that her officers had made the arrests.
10: These arrests will no doubt have caused some shock and anxiety, and we want those living locally to RAF Fairford and across Gloucestershire to be sure and to know that as agencies we're working closely together to support them. A cordon remains in place around the vehicles, and around 85 households are currently unable to return to their homes.
9: Serbia's President Aleksandar Vučić has announced his resignation, ending his second and final term and paving the way for early presidential elections. They must be held within 90 days. Thomas Becker reports.
11: The Serbian constitution prohibits Mr. Vučić from running for a third term, but he has made clear he will instead run as his party's candidate for prime minister in October's parliamentary elections. It pits the populist Progressive Party of Mr. Vučić against an anti-corruption movement. The snap poll was a key demand of student-led protests sparked by the collapse of a concrete canopy at Novi Sad railway station in 2024, which was widely blamed on corruption. A win would allow Mr. Vučić to form yet another government and remain the dominant figure in Serbian politics.
9: Expedition teams in Nepal say two bodies have been recovered from the site of an avalanche that struck a Himalayan peak close to the border with Tibet. Ambarasan Ethiarajan has more details.
12: Basically, a foreign team is expected to come in the first week of October. So this team was sent, all of them Nepali nationals, to prepare the base camp, maintain the route, and also fix the rope all the way up to the peak. And this morning there was a huge avalanche, and according to several expedition teams, up to 14 people are said to be missing. What we understand, according to various Nepali media reports, that they had recovered some bodies, but the condition of other missing climbers and support staff, it's not very clear.
9: Voters in Switzerland have overwhelmingly rejected a proposal that would have introduced a stricter interpretation of traditional Swiss neutrality. Just over 70% of voters in a referendum opposed an initiative to ban Switzerland from imposing sanctions unless they're approved by the United Nations. BBC News. The authorities in southern Ukraine say the military has used drones to deliver 4 tons of humanitarian aid to a village occupied by Russia. The governor of Kherson described the operation in Oleshki as one of the largest of its kind. Ukraine's government says people there are in a dire state and have no access to food, medicine and basic necessities. Israel says it's revoking the status of Dutch diplomats in Ramallah in the occupied West Bank in response to the Netherlands banning imports originating in Israeli settlements in the Palestinian territory. Israel's foreign minister said the status of the representatives would expire in 7 days. Steve Jackson reports.
13: The Netherlands is the latest of a growing list of countries to incur Israel's wrath over measures designed to punish violence by settlers against Palestinians in the West Bank. Earlier this month, Israel closed the British consulate in East Jerusalem after the UK announced a similar ban and sanctions on illegal settlements. France and Canada have also banned imports from these settler communities. The Dutch ban came into force last week, but Israel's ambassador to the Netherlands warned that it would have unintended negative consequences for Palestinians, as well as for settlers.
9: South African police have found another body in the city of Springs, east of Johannesburg, bringing to 11 the number of dead women discovered in the area in just 2.5 months. The killings have rocked South Africa, where gender-based violence remains endemic, despite years of government pledges to tackle it. A tense football match is taking place between Ireland and Israel in Hungary. Irish players voted to go ahead with the European Nations League tie despite calls that they should boycott it because of Israel's war in Gaza. The Irish team are wearing black armbands in honour of those killed in the conflict. That's the latest. BBC News.
6: Hello and welcome to NewsHour from the BBC World Service, live from London with Owen Bennett-Jones. And let's get straight to the Royal Air Force Base at Fairford, deep in the English countryside, a base used by the United States as well, where in the small hours of this morning, five men were arrested on explosives charges. Despite the time that has elapsed since then, we still don't have many details, but President Trump said a major attack had been averted.
7: The arrest in the UK was fantastic. Working with Britain, it was an amazing job. We had them under investigation. They were looking to do big damage to our fort. And working with the British worked out great.
14: Were they migrants?
7: It may have been Scotland Yard. I don't know. We worked with a lot of them. We had them under view for a long time, and we got them. Thank you.
6: Well, there's still no official word on who attempted to attack the base, and that vacuum has led to speculation. It could be Russia, it could be Iran. Whoever it was, around 85 homes near the base had to be evacuated, and Richard O'Cone is the Assistant Chief Constable, so Senior Police Officer, in South West England.
15: Police received a call relating to three suspicious vehicles travelling towards RAF Fairford. Armed officers responded and subsequently arrested five men in the Welford area on suspicion of committing offences under the Explosives Act. The men were taken into custody, where they remain. A 400-metre cordon has been put in place around the vehicles while the Army's Explosive Ordnance Disposal Unit examined them.
6: Well, people living near the base say they first became aware of the incident around 2 o'clock in the morning, and one local resident described what he heard and saw.
16: I heard shouting outside our front door. Well, I'd say outside our front door. I don't know where it was from, but and then looked out the window and saw people being held by the police outside the house. Bit surreal, but you get used to funny things going on sometimes around the base.
6: Well, this morning the reporting was saying this was not an intelligence-led operation by the police. But as we heard, President Trump has somewhat contradicted that, saying the people arrested were under investigation for a long time. So what's known about how much advance warning of the attack there was? James Landale is the BBC diplomatic correspondent.
17: There have been contradictory statements at various stages. The day began with this idea that it was not an intelligence-led operation, that actually it was the result of alert passers-by who had seen something strange and had reported it to the police. There was a report that somebody had called the US base and that call had gone unanswered. So
6: really?
17: They'd called the police.
6: Well, that's quite plausible, because the resident is quoted as saying, I was driving through the night and I saw these guys in balaclavas.
17: Exactly. Yeah. But then we've had Donald Trump now come out and say that the authorities had had their eye on the suspects for, quote, a long time. We don't know how long is a long time in that respect, and we don't know precisely the nature of that investigation. There has been some suspicion that security in the bases had been increased in recent days, but security in these kind of bases goes up and down as the days go by, depending on various different intelligence threats, most of which we know nothing about. So the truth is, we don't know yet whether or not this was a plot that was foiled by good intelligence, or whether it was also a mixture of a bit of intelligence plus some alert passers-by sending in a report pretty quickly.
6: I mean, that would be incredible.
17: Yeah, it would be extraordinary, and it would raise substantial questions about the way in which these bases are kept safe. At the moment, the rules, as part of the deal between the UK and the US to have these bases on UK soil, is that the US is responsible for security within the base, with inside the perimeter. Anything outside is the responsibility of the UK authorities. Now, obviously, both sides talk very, very closely to one another about all of this. But the idea that you can have vehicles driving around unobserved is strange. We should remember this is a very rural area. But at the same time, this is a highly important US military base, and it is one that is being used in a conflict of war right now, and it has long been acknowledged that therefore it's a potential target. So it would be surprising that an incident like this can be foiled simply by a driver having his or her wits about them late at night on the way back from a social engagement.
14: Indeed. That was James Landale. Well, it's often said in media reports that this base is used to launch attacks on Iran, and that might well be the case. But actually, back in March, when the British government gave permission for the US to use Fairford for Iran, the Prime Minister at that time, Keir Starmer, said it should only be used for defensive operations.
18: The United States has requested permission to use British bases for that specific and limited defensive purpose. We have taken the decision to accept this request.
14: Well, let's assess how possible it is for the British to hold the Americans to a condition of that kind. Shashank Joshi is Washington Bureau Chief for The Economist. Is it, first of all, possible, really, to distinguish between defensive and offensive use of a base like this?
19: I think it's extremely unlikely that there's a clear distinction between offensive and defensive operations. Remember, when Keir Starmer originally offered use of this base and allowed it to be used, it was at a time when the United States was conducting attacks for the purposes of reopening the Strait of Hormuz, trying to suppress, for example, Iranian missile launches and Shahid drone launches that might be threatening shipping. It still is doing some of that, but you know, we don't know exactly what the purposes of US military action are right now. There are suggestions the US may be preparing for another bombing campaign. So whilst there

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1: I'm Louise Schiavone with these headlines. A powerful nor'easter remains stalled off New York and New Jersey, pushing water into coastal communities. Coastal flood warnings remain in effect today. At least one storm-related death has been reported. Five men have been arrested on suspicion of planning to attack a British airbase used by the U.S. military in the Iran War. Chinese pandas Ping Ping and Fu Shuang are now at Zoo Atlanta, having left Chengdu in southwestern China early on Sunday aboard a specialized FedEx Panda Express. It's part of a new agreement between the U.S. and Chinese governments. I'm Louise Schiavone, NPR News, Washington.

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1: I lean forward to him and I say, "I love you." And he says, "What?" And I say, "I love you." And I stand up, kiss him on the cheek, and I walk out the hospital ward. And just as I'm leaving, I hear my dad say in a loud voice, "I know you do."
2: 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I'm Meg Bowles, and in this hour, we'll hear stories of love, heartbeats, heartaches, and trying again.
3: There was a note stuck in my locker. I opened it up and read it, and it was from Ryan. And it said, "Dear Christy, I really like you. Do you like me too? Check one. Yes, no, maybe." Love, Ryan. It said love. I mean, it was happening. Like, this is happening.
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4: Live from NPR News in Washington, I'm Louise Schiavone. Dozens of homes near a Royal Air Force base used by U.S. bombers remain evacuated after five men were arrested on suspicion of preparing a terrorist act. Maggie Blythe, temporary chief constable for Gloucestershire Constabulary, says the Army's Explosive Ordnance Disposal Unit continues to examine three vehicles near Welford.
5: I would want to ensure and reassure our communities that any call into us is always acted on, and any information or intelligence passed to the police, again, is treated really seriously. We will continue to do that. We already do, and the same would apply to my colleagues from other agencies.
4: RAF Fairford hosts the U.S. Air Force's 501st Combat Support Wing and has been used by the U.S. for strikes on Iranian missile sites in the U.S.-Israeli war on Iran that began February 28th. With the midterm election just over a month away, some Democrats are focusing on faith as an issue that might sway voters to their side. NPR's Jason DeRose reports a noteworthy number of Democratic candidates are clergy.
6: In Texas, Baptist pastor Frederick Haynes is running for an open U.S. House seat in the Dallas area, and Presbyterian seminary student James Tallarico is the Democratic nominee for Senate there. A Methodist pastor is the Democratic Senate nominee in Kansas. And a Lutheran pastor and a Presbyterian chaplain are running as Democrats for two different U.S. House seats in Iowa. Pew Research has found that fewer than one-third of Democrats say religion is important to them, but communities vary widely, and these candidates appear to be gaining traction. The Cook Political Report has moved the Texas Senate seat and one Iowa House district from Leans Republican to toss-up. Jason DeRose, NPR News.
4: Investors on Wall Street are bracing for the latest report card on the labor market this week. They're also watching for the Federal Reserve's favorite inflation indicator. NPR's Raphael Nam reports the data will come as the central bank is facing big decisions on interest rates.
7: After raising interest rates this month, policymakers need to decide whether to raise them again in order to bring down inflation. A key factor will be the labor market, which has been remarkably sturdy this year. If that trend continues when the latest numbers come out on Friday, it could give the Fed more room to raise interest rates again. After all, it's easier for households to absorb the impact of higher rates if people are employed. In the week ahead, we'll also get the Personal Consumption Expenditures Price Index, a key inflation gauge. Rafael Nam, NPR News.
4: A hurricane watch has been lifted for Hawaii's Big Island. Local officials now taking stock of the aftermath. Several inches of rain fell across the Big Island yesterday, which led to flooding on many roads. Thousands started the day without power. This is NPR News. Detroit authorities say an early Sunday morning shooting at an after-hours strip club left 3 dead and 4 injured. Authorities say an argument devolved into gunfire. Police responded to the scene shortly after 7 a.m. today. They said all the victims were thought to be in their 20s and 30s. The 2019 superhero epic Avengers Endgame is back atop box office charts this weekend. NPR's Bob Mondello calls this encore edition a lucrative marketing gimmick.
8: Marvel will be opening Avengers Doomsday in 3 months, and what better way to promote it than to bring back Endgame?
9: Avengers! Assemble.
8: With 4 minutes of unseen footage to stoke excitement for the new installment, fans showed up hoping to catch a glimpse of Robert Downey Jr.
10: Hell answers to me.
8: Returning not as Iron Man, but as a super villain.
10: For I am Doom.
8: This weekend's $86 million in ticket sales puts Endgame, the second biggest earner in Hollywood history, within striking distance of Avatar, currently the biggest, and it edged the total box office haul for the 38-film Marvel Cinematic Universe above $35 billion. Bob Mondello, NPR News.
4: At the President's Cup golf tournament in Medina, Illinois, Americans took the trophy for the 11th consecutive time. President Trump, the tournament's honorary chairman, was on the first tee for the start. Rallies on the back nine by two-time major champion Colin Morikawa and rookie Jackson Koivun nailed the team's victory. I'm Louise Schiavone, NPR News, Washington.
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0: From PRX, this is the Moth Radio Hour. I'm Meg Bowles, and in this show, we'll hear stories from the heart. Deep loyalty, great pride and affection, unbridled passion. Love is a common theme in moth stories, perhaps because love touches every corner of our lives. We cherish and celebrate it, we daydream about it, and often find ourselves in pursuit of it, like our first storyteller, Christy Hawkins. Christy shared her story at a Grand Slam in Denver, Colorado, where we partner with local public radio station KUNC. Here's Christy Hawkins, live at the Moth.
1: I got divorced recently, and my friends and family have decided that it's time for me to get back out there. One of them actually suggested that I should get on Tinder, and I'm not so old and out of it that I don't know what Tinder is. I know what it is. Actually, when I first got divorced, I asked my 21-year-old niece if she thought I should sign up for the Grindr. And she explained to me that Tinder and Grindr are not the same thing. But I don't really know how these sites work. I know what they are, but as my friend described it to me that night, and with the swiping left and the swiping right, it occurred to me, this sounds so much like junior high. I mean, in junior high, when you like somebody, you would write a note and ask them, do you like me back? Check one, yes, no, maybe. And then you wait for a response. It's straightforward. But for me, that's terrifying. If this is how dating is going to be, I'm not sure I want in, because I have really traumatic experiences with these notes. See, when I was 13, I was in love with a boy named Ryan. Ryan was tall and blonde and blue-eyed, and he was smart and quiet. He's what the kids today would call a hot nerd. And I was not a hot nerd. I was what the kids today would just call a nerd. And I had a perm, and I had super thick glasses, and I wore turtlenecks almost exclusively, like every day. I mean, Ryan was way out of my league, and I knew that, but it didn't stop me from loving him. I just loved him. And I was not at all subtle about my love for Ryan. So a couple of his friends caught on that I liked him, and these boys, Marcus and Adam, would just tease me about it. But I didn't care. I was in love. Well, this all came to a glorious, glorious head the Friday before spring break of my eighth grade year. I went to my locker to get my books to go home, and there was a note stuck in my locker. And the note, I opened it up and read it, and it was from Ryan. And it said, "Dear Christy, I really like you. Do you like me too? Check one. Yes, no, maybe. Love, Ryan." It said love. I mean, it was happening. Like, this is happening. I floated to the bus, and I read and reread that note all the way home, and imagining how Ryan and I were just going to be together forever. And I knew that we would not be able to make our dreams come true until after spring break, because back in those days, we didn't have cell phones. So I would have to wait until we got back to school. But when I got home, we were ready to leave on vacation for spring break, and the phone rang just as we were walking out the door, and my mom answered it. And she called that it was for me. And when I got closer, she stage whispers to me, "It's a boy." Like, she's as surprised as I am, because I am not a kid that ever got called by boys, believe me. And so I just knew it was Ryan. He was ready to get the party started. Like, he could not wait for spring break to be over. He wanted this to happen now. So I was super cool. I was like, "Hey, Ryan, what's up?" And he was like, "Hey, Christy, it's Ryan." And then he took a big breath and he said, "You know that note you got in your locker? Well, I didn't write it. Marcus wrote it. It was just a big joke. And he thought it was really funny, but I didn't think it was funny. I just thought it was kind of mean. So I thought I had to call and tell you that I don't like you." Oh, man. I felt all the feelings. Like, I was crushed, beyond crushed. But I gathered my wits and I said, oh, God, Ryan, like, I totally knew it was a joke the whole time. Like, I would never fall for that. Well, anyway, Ryan, my mom's calling me, so I have to go. I'll see you at school. And I just fell apart. I cried and cried and cried. I cried for 7 days straight at spring break. But when I got back to school, I hid my feelings. I never said a word about it to Ryan. I never said a word about it to Marcus. I just went on with my life. But fast forward 15 years, and I ran into Marcus in a bar. And I asked him, after a few drinks, why in the hell did you do that to me? That was so mean. And he said, I had a huge crush on you. And that was my way of showing it. Okay. Well, you know, that sounds kind of sweet. So we got married. And, yeah. We got married. And we had 3 kids. And we spent 10 years together. But wait, wait. You guys heard me at the beginning of the show say that I just got divorced, right? So, I'll spare you the details. But when Marcus left, it was like getting that note all over again and then getting a call telling me that the whole thing was just a joke. So here I am. I'm 40. I'm going on 14. And I have to start dating again. And we have to do it with technology. I mean, when I was in my 20s, we just like put on beer goggles and wrote a number on a napkin and hoped for the best. Like, that seems simple. This is gonna be tough, but I'm trying to look on the bright side. I mean, I don't wear glasses anymore, and I don't perm my hair, and I don't wear turtlenecks that often. So I'm liking my chances. I am liking my chances. So I am here tonight to tell you that I am gonna get on the grinder, and I am gonna find a Ryan, and I am gonna be swiping left and swiping right. And one of these days, I'm going to get swiped back.
0: Christy Hawkins works from home for a large healthcare company. And when she's not working or playing chauffeur for her 3 kids, she's entertaining the friends and family who are always coming in and out of her house. She says life is very busy, but lots of fun. When Christy found out we were airing her story, she shared it with her ex-husband, Marcus. They're still friends and co-parenting like champions, she says. When Marcus heard the story, he wrote to her and said, you say all those things like hair and perm and turtlenecks like they made you unattractive, but that isn't true. I loved your red turtleneck and Sally Jesse's and the short on the sides, curly on top do. It's amazing how we feel about ourselves and how other people see us.

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2: I'm 37 years old, and I wasn't really very good at much of anything in my 20s, least of all marriage. But the decision to get a divorce wasn't an easy one. For a lot of people, the legal tangle is what stops them from getting a divorce. But in my world, that wasn't really a big decision maker. It was because we had a daughter. And going through it, that meant that on some level, I was going to be losing her, if not literally, than figuratively. So when people have a really bad breakup, it's not uncommon for one parent to be left feeling like basically their kid is better off without them. And in my case, it wasn't very hard to convince me. To put it very simply, I really, really, really sucked at being a dad. When my daughter was a small infant, I swore that she was going to break some kind of record for falling out of bassinets, falling out of cribs, falling out of beds, and it always seemed to happen when I was the one that was watching her. And I was hardly ever around. I traveled so much for work, and in the rare occasions that I was there, any effort that I made to try to bond with her always seemed to backfire. I bought her this, when she was 3 months old, I bought her this gangly little puppet that I named Sanchez after my favorite reggae dancehall singer. And She was really into Sesame Street, so I really thought that this puppet was going to bring her a lot of joy. Instead, it just terrified her. And from there, things just continued to get worse. I mean, by the time when she was 6 months old, I decided that it was really smart for her to know that fire was dangerous and it was something that she should stay away from. So one day when I was making a cup of tea, I picked her up. Holding her in one hand and the hot kettle in the other, I explained very carefully that you should never, ever, ever touch hot things because they could hurt you. At least I did in my mind. Because in reality, by the time I got to the word touch, she'd already reached out and grabbed the bottom of the steaming kettle and burned herself. So by the time my daughter was 1 year old, I was already pretty much afraid to be left alone with her. She suffered from a febrile seizure at 18 months and vomited in the middle of the night and inhaled it, almost choking to death. She was in the hospital for a week. And I remembered looking at her in that incubator with the tubes up her nose and the butterfly IV in her hand and thinking to myself, dude, you're just going to get somebody killed. And so I didn't fight because I didn't really think I had any right to. I didn't fight the incredibly restrictive visitation rights that I had. I didn't fight when her mother asked for my approval to relocate to Phoenix. And I didn't even fight when the visitation that we did agree upon fell by the wayside because at the end of the day, you know, they were too busy in their life out there for her to keep up with her schedule of visitation in Los Angeles. So my friends, they were really supportive, but they weren't really able to offer me any counsel. It was this really bizarre twist that we had all grown up in this world where divorce was just a fact of life. But suddenly I found myself in this adult world where every single family that I knew was nuclear. It was like we were suddenly back in the 50s, only I didn't have to drink out of a separate water fountain, and I didn't have to worry about getting lynched from having had a kid with a white lady. But every single person that I knew my age was either so happily married that it bordered on kind of sickening, or so relentlessly single that it bordered on parody. And my friends loved me, and I loved them too, but to all of them, to the friends who were married, I was basically that single guy that they could live vicariously through. And to the ones who were single, I was the divorcee with all the responsibility that proved to them that them not having any kids and not getting married had been the right decision to make. So I basically went on with my life and got used to the routine that we had. That was all I really had. The sporadic phone calls, the grudging pickups that happened at the halfway point between Los

0: Angeles and Phoenix. It was a barren place, filled with more scorpions and dust devils than people. And our drives out of the desert, my daughter and I hardly ever spoke. And I was pretty glad about that, because not talking meant that I never really had to explain why we were in the situation that we were in. So one day back in March, I get this telephone call early in the morning, and it's from my daughter. And I'm pretty surprised, because she almost never calls me. When I answer, she's distraught. She's crying. She says, "Dad, a tsunami has just destroyed Japan, and it's heading for California. You need to get out of bed right now and get to a high point immediately." Now, initially, I just had to assure her that there was no chance that a tidal wave was going to wash away Koreatown anytime soon. But she was still too worried to be calmed down, so to assuage her fears, I had to talk to her. And we talked. We talked about her piano lessons. We talked about her upcoming 13th birthday. We talked about her now 6-year-old brother who lived with me, who she missed dearly. And we talked about me, who she missed just as much. It turned out that she still had her puppet Sanchez, which she hung on the wall next to her bed. When my daughter's 13th birthday came around, we made a pact. Going forward, we would speak every Sunday at 12 p.m., no matter where we were. And when we spoke, she would get to ask me one question. It didn't matter what the question was, I had to give her the answer. And this was something that made me a little bit nervous, because I was finally going to be held accountable for something. When the first question came, it was, what was my favorite book? After that, it was, what was my favorite movie? A week later, what was my favorite song? And as the weeks turned into months, these questions revolved about the things I'd done, the places I'd been, and how I was living my life. My daughter is 13 years old and 5'10" tall, but I can still pick her up and I can still hold her in my arms. We talk every week now, and when I hold her every time that I see her, and when I do, I just make sure that I keep that hot kettle just a little bit out of reach. Thank you.
1: Kemp Powers is an author and a celebrated writer and director for both stage and screen. His screen adaptation of his award-winning play, One Night in Miami, was nominated for an Academy Award. He's an amazing storyteller all around and, dare I say, a pretty great dad. In an email, Kemp gave me a little update. He said, in 2020, after my daughter graduated magna cum laude from her college in Arizona, she returned to Los Angeles and moved into my house. 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
1: 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I'm Meg Bowles. Sometimes our love for things isn't appreciated by others in quite the same way. Something one person finds mundane might be magical through someone else's eyes. Our next storyteller, Neil Ashton, developed a love of birds as a boy that has stuck with him long into adulthood. During the pandemic, the ordinary little feathered friends became lifelines. He said in an email, "In the midst of my not going out, a sparrowhawk sat in a tree and ate its meal, and then sat there digesting it for another hour. Birds always fail to disappoint me." Sounds like love to me. Neil shared a story that gives us a little insight into his particular ornithological obsession at an evening we produced at the Union Chapel in London. Here's Neil.
7: When I was 8 years old, I was in a primary school classroom drawing. I didn't know what I was drawing. And then when I'd finished my drawing, I realized what I'd drawn was a bird. And it was probably a robin. And from that moment on, I realized that the most important thing in the world was birds. Birds were brilliant. They still are. Birds can sing and fly. Think of anything else that can do both those things. Don't think too hard. It's not the point of the story. They can also dance and dive and swim. They are just brilliant. And the good thing about this was that my dad kind of agreed with me. And so we instantly struck up this common interest / obsession with birds. If we had summer holidays, the usual criteria didn't apply to our summer holidays as to its relative success or failure. We didn't judge it by the weather, for example. It was always in Scotland, so there was no point in judging it by the weather anyway. Or the landscape, which of course is beautiful in Scotland. We didn't judge it by that. No, we judged it by how many new birds we saw during that trip. There was one year when we saw nine. Nine. That was the best holiday ever. Better than anybody else's holiday here that you've ever had. It was fantastic. And so a lot of my childhood memories are sort of pivot around bird-related experiences. If I could choose one, I would choose the time we stopped our camper van in a lay-by. If there's anybody American here, it's like a little bit of a road off a main road. And there was a big patch of grass there. And we got out of the van and we started to get mobbed by a pair of lapwings. Now, lapwings are like... anybody know what a lapwing is? One person. There's so much work to do. A lapwing is like a small plover about the size of a crow, and it's also known as a peewit because of the noise it makes, which is peewit. It was a bit close to the mic, sorry about that. And so they mob you if you get near their nest. And so I'm getting mobbed and my dad's getting mobbed. And we get into the camper van, or we used to call it a caravette back then. I realise caravette sounds like some awful, trendy marketing solutions firm. But it was actually what we called a camper van back then. And we got inside and then we got ready for bed because we were staying overnight in our camper van in the lay-by. And then my dad, about dusk, got out the van again and walked back across the grass, and he came back quite excited, quite agitated, and he said, "I've found the nest. There's five eggs in it." And I was like, "Brilliant, brilliant, let's go, let's go, let's go, Dad." He said, "No, we have already disturbed the birds enough. We must leave them. You are in your pajamas. It is bedtime." So I thought, well, that is so unfair. I lay in bed in my sleeping bag, just railing against the injustice of this pointless, spiteful decision. And I woke up sort of in the morning after a very sulky night's sleep. And I was actually woken up, it was about 5:45, way too early, by a rough hand shaking my shoulder. And then two big hands picked me up, shook off my sleeping bag and dropped me into a pair of Wellington boots. Threw a coat on me, still had my pyjamas on, and we walked out across the dew-soaked, tussocky grass back towards the nest. And when we got to the brink of the nest, the eggs had gone and had been replaced by five little downy brown chicks. beautiful little baby birds. They'd hatched in the night. When I romanticize it in my head, I think there's still little bits of dried yolk on their fur. And just before we get too close, they start to lift up on really long legs, their outsized legs, and totter off over the tussocky grass, a bit like drunk women on stilettos. Or, if that offends you, drunk men on stilettos. Drunk people on stilettos. But it was wonderful. It was the most exultant moment of my young life. It was just heaven. Cut to about 41 years later, give or take a month, and I'm holding that self-same hand, and I'm in an ambulance, and my dad is on his back, and he's frailer and he's paler, and he looks like he's dying. I think he is dying. His breath is shallow, his feet have swollen up into a grotesque way. He might have pneumonia, his kidneys are just not working, he hasn't been able to hear for years. And I'm holding his hand and I'm looking at him and I'm thinking, well, if this is it, then this is it. He keeps telling us he's had a good life, he doesn't need any more life, there's nothing else to achieve particularly. If this is it, it'll be fine. And there's no need to grieve, just let him go, because there are lots of losses you suffer as a child with your parent. There are little losses, little moments of grief during your life. When he can't put you on his shoulders anymore, that's a loss. When he drops you off at university, in my case university, and waves goodbye and you're standing there on your own two feet, on your own, that's a loss. When you're going for a walk looking for birds and you turn around and your dad, far from being 50 yards in front of you, is 100 yards behind you, and he looks old, that's a loss. And this is a loss too, this strange distortion of my father lying in an ambulance. And the other thing I think is that if he is going to die, given my work schedule at the moment, it would be really good if it was around now, because I've got to go back to finish off my theatre tour. I'm doing a theatre tour in Houston, Texas. I've got to fly back there. And actually, I know that sounds callous, but I've been working with these people for about 4 or 5 months, and during that time, they have seen me through my 50th birthday in Brooklyn, got me very, very drunk, paid for me to go and see LeBron James play basketball, one of the greatest experiences of my life as well, and then I got very, very poorly myself. My stomach was very, very bad, and they helped me through that, and I never missed a show, and they have looked after me, and I owe them the last month of this tour. I owe them Houston. So we get to the hospital, and somehow my dad gets into a bed on the ward, and then the next day he's a bit brighter, actually. He's perked up a bit. And then he's not well. He's not going to get better, I don't think, but he's perkier, you know. And then that continues for a few more days, and it gets to the point where I hear from my brothers and sisters that my dad has decreed that in no circumstances must I stay here. I must go to Houston and finish the tour. So I get to the point where I have to go. I have to get on a train. So I go and see him for what might be the last time. I try to think of something profound to say or something useful to say. So as any Englishman would do, I end up sitting there saying nothing and listening to the birds that are singing outside. There's blackbirds and there's a robin. There's a pied wagtail flittering around. They like car parks, so inevitably they're there. And there's also pigeons, a few pigeons cooing around. I hate pigeons, actually. When I say I love all birds, I don't love all birds. I hate pigeons. I have a visceral contempt for pigeons. I think they're the s*** bird ever invented. They're tiny little pinheads, and, you know, they're bloody everywhere. It doesn't matter where you go in the world, there's always pigeons. And they fly quite impressively, so they always look like they might be something more interesting. That could be a hawk. No, it's another effing pigeon. It's another pigeon. I don't like pigeons. So anyway, I sort of lean forward, because I have to go, and I lean forward, and my dad, who, as I've said, is hard of hearing and wouldn't have heard the blackbird or the robin or anything like that, I lean forward to him and I say, I love you. And he says, what? And I say, I love you. And I stand up, kiss him on the cheek, and I walk out the hospital ward, and just as I'm leaving, I hear my dad say, in a loud voice, "I know you do!" So I get on a train, and I get on a plane, and I'm in Houston, and I'm doing my show. And probably 2.5 weeks later, at about 8:30 in the morning, I get a phone call, and it's my wife. And my wife says, "Hello, darling, how are you?" I say, "I'm fine, how are you?" She says, yeah, I'm good. "How was the show?" "Oh, it's great. Yeah, it's good. It's going very well, thanks." "Good. Well, your dad passed, and then the line goes dead on the word passed." And I'm thinking, oh no, it's got to be passed away. So I'm waiting for the phone to ring, but it takes a bit of a while for the phone to ring again. I'm thinking, well, it doesn't have to be away. Could be past wind. Could be past muster in a series of difficult physical tests. It could be past caring. The phone rings again, and it's my wife. She says, "What happened?" I said, "I don't know. The line went dead." She said, "Well, your dad passed away this morning." Okay. So I don't. It's a strange thing when your eyes absolutely fill with tears in an instant, but that's what happened. And I listened to the rest of the story, and I heard the fact that my mum was with him, and she read a beautiful poem to him as he passed away by W.B. Yeats, and I thought, that's good. That's a good way to go. And I went out into the lounge in our apartment in Houston, and I sort of felt, in a strange way, as close to my dad as I ever felt, and easily as far away from my family as I'd ever felt. And I looked out the window. Before I could do that, Stu, one of my colleagues, came out of his room and said, "All right, mate." And I said, "He's gone." And he held me and let me cry a lot more, which I did a lot, very hard, for about 30 seconds and then stopped. And then I looked out this window, and by the window that's overlooking a busy Houston street, there is a telegraph wire. And as I look out the window, a bird comes out of the sky and lands on the telegraph wire. And it's a pigeon. And I look at the pigeon, and the pigeon looks at me. It's quite a jaunty little chap, you know. Looks at me as if to say, "All right, mate." And I look at him and I say, "No. No, I'm sorry. If you think you are going to be the punctuation mark at the end of the story of my father's life and my relationship to him, if you think you are going to be the point where it comes full circle, if you think you are going to supply some sort of congruency to the narrative arc of my life with my dad, then you are sadly mistaken, sir, because you are a pigeon. And my dad was an eagle. My dad was an owl. My dad was an eagle owl." So the pigeon looks at me and somewhat apologetically lifts off and flies away. And I watch it go. And so I'm still waiting for the punctuation mark. That was about 2 years ago. Hasn't arrived yet. All I'm left with is a sense of absence. That something's not there. But every so often, I get a sense that he is still around. The last time it happened was about a year ago. I was in a Cornish woodland in a clearing, sunshine dappling through the leaves, and this little wood was full of song and wing, and my father was in every note and in every feather. Thank you.
1: That was the actor, writer, and improv comedian Neil Ashdown. Neil still feels his father when birds are about. In an email, he told me, "My mom was on her own during the COVID lockdowns, and the birds and the feeders in the garden probably kept her going more than anything else. And in that, I'd like to think that Dad is keeping her going." When I asked Neil about his thoughts on love, he said, "Love has its flip side, loss. Once you lose a treasured loved one, it sharpens the love for those left behind and the fear of losing them. I deeply love what I'm grateful for, and I'm grateful for what and who I love. As Neil mentioned in his story, he thinks of his father as owlish, and he almost got a tattoo of an owl after his father died, but thought he'd probably think that was stupid. And he added, "I'm not very good with pain, so I resisted." You can find out more about Neil and see pictures of him and his father on their bird adventures on our website, themoth.org. 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
1: 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I'm Meg Bowles, and our final story in this hour comes from Esther McManus. 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
10: Good evening. I am so proud to be here. And I thank you for being here. So my story is, some 35 years ago, I was asked to open a restaurant called Le Bas in the University of Pennsylvania campus in Philadelphia. It was called Le Bas because it started as a school bus. We made things that at the time seemed and were really very unusual, and nobody made them. French baguette, crusty bread, brioche, even the tricky croissant. We were so popular that we had to open a real bakery to be ready for the demand. So my boss and I, David, went all over the world, France, Germany, New York, Seattle, begging bakers to teach us their trade. Soon, we had bread in almost every table in a restaurant of Philadelphia. We were a hit. Then, one day, out of the blue, in 1998, I received a call from a woman who was scouting to find bakers to be guests at the Julia Child TV show. And she asked me to send my croissants to her to try them. I couldn't believe my ears. For me, you understand, it's a real dream. I was born in Marrakech, Morocco, in 1936. The 13th child of my family, and the last one. My saint mother cooked and baked every day except Shabbat. My father was a rabbi and a farmer. Every morning, when I would wake up, I'd see my mother and her maid blowing on a small charcoal burner to make a fire in order to heat water to make the daily bread. We did not have electricity. I was mesmerized to look at my maid stooped on a small, low table with this huge mass of dough, kneading it while her whole body is rocking to make it crackle and beautiful, while my mother encouraged her to do it a little longer, please, until this dough became silky and bubbly. Then they made round loaves, left them to rise until they were ready to go to the public oven to be baked. It was my job as a little girl coming from school to bring the golden loaves home. They smelled so good, and I felt that was the time my passion for the magic of flour and water was planted in me and never left. And here I was receiving a call from Julia Child. I better be ready. So every day I made batch after batch of croissants. Imagine how happy my neighbors were. When the day came to send the croissants to Julia, I wrapped every one individually, froze it, packed it lovingly, and wrote her a letter in French. Chère Julia, partir, c'est mourir un peu, which means to leave is to die a little. Same for my croissants. They left me, so they died a little. But here is a way to revive them and bring them back to life. In a 300 degree oven, Fahrenheit, please. Bake them for 10 minutes and enjoy. I then tied the bag into my bicycle and went to FedEx. They assured me the croissants will arrive the next morning to Cambridge, Massachusetts, right your home. Then it all hit me. I just sent croissant to Julia Child. Me, this little girl who saw the most basic bread made in the most primitive way by women who did not know how to read and write. And now I'm sending chic, elegant croissants to this divinity called Julia Child. But I was worried. Will she like them? How many bakers sent her their croissants? I did not sleep that night because I went through despair to hope. In the morning, at 10:30, the phone rang. Esther, I love your buttery croissant. Would you be on my show? I lost my voice. I couldn't talk. I think I said, merci. Julia. A month later, I went to Boston for the show. I carted a suitcase with croissants, fresh, frozen, pain au chocolat, almond croissants, and those that were frozen in different stages of the making of a croissant, just in case I would need them in the show. When I arrived to Juliet's home, which was also the studio, I was in another world. Cameras everywhere, screens, people running around. No one even noticed I was there. Then Julia arrived, bigger than life. She graciously introduced me to the guest audience, and then she became the student, and I the teacher. But the air conditioning did not work. The heat was intense, humid. The dough was melting in my hands. I couldn't do anything. I was nervous, but determined. Thank God I had those doughs. I took one of them, filled it with the butter, wrapped it in the butter, gave the regular turns, the classical turns for puff pastry, and went through every step of every move that you make for the croissants. You have to understand, croissants are capricious, and they don't forgive much. But when they went to the oven, a miracle happened. All those layers, butter dough, butter dough, butter dough, butter dough, all rose harmoniously at the same time and produced the best croissant. It was a triumph. Julia said, in her face, with the biggest joy I ever saw her showing, she took a piece of a hot croissant, huge one, in her mouth. And while chewing on it, she showed this beautiful inside of the croissant to the audience and said to me, even in France, they don't make croissants like these anymore. Then she added, keep the tradition alive. Here's this little girl from Marrakesh spending her life pursuing her passion for what flower magic can do in multitude ways. Yes, Julia, I am keeping the tradition alive. Thank you.

That was Esther McManus. Over the years, she and Julia developed a friendship, and Esther told me about a night when Julia came to Philadelphia and Esther invited her for dinner. At first, it was meant to be a small affair, but the guest list quickly grew to include all the chefs in Philadelphia. So she put them to work. The menu, she said, was a simple Moroccan home meal with couscous, grilled racks of lamb, miniature bastillas, which is a Moroccan pigeon pie, and a French dessert, millefeuille. The evening was a success. Julia loved the meal, and they all apparently enjoyed the wine a little too much. Esther says for her, baking is like a disease with no cure, but a good disease. Her advice is to be patient when you bake and do it over and over again until your fingers learn to recognize when the dough is right. She says that baking is hard, boring at times, and unforgiving, but for her, the reward is always making someone happy. You can find a recipe for Esther's amazing croissants in Julia Child's book, Baking with Julia, and on our website, themoth.org. Esther also shared some wonderful pictures spanning her career in the kitchen. That's it for this episode of the Moth Radio Hour. We hope you'll join us again next time. And until then, here's wishing you happiness and joy in all the things and people you love.

0: This episode of the Moth Radio Hour was produced by me, Jay Allison, Catherine Burns, and Meg Bowles, who also hosted and directed the stories in the show. Co-producer is Vicky Merrick. Associate producer, Emily Couch. The rest of the Moth's leadership team includes Sarah Haberman, Sarah Austin Jeunesse, Jennifer Hickson, Kate Tellers, Jennifer Birmingham, Marina Kluche, Suzanne Rust, Brandon Grant, Inga Gladowski, Sarah Jane Johnson, and Aldi Kaza. Moth stories are true as remembered and affirmed by the storytellers. Our theme music is by The Drift. Other music in this hour from Adrian Legg, Wolf Peck, George Brandel Egloff, and Stefan Rembel. We received funding from the National Endowment for the Arts. 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
2: There's no one way to look at the American West. A wild place of awesome natural beauty, a big open territory for pioneering individualists, or a colonized landscape. I'm Meg Wolitzer, and in this edition of Selected Shorts, fiction that explores an iconic area of the country and the space it occupies in our minds. Stay with us. You're listening to Selected Shorts, where our greatest actors transport us through the magic of fiction, one short story at a time. For many of us, the idea of the American West holds a lot of power. There's just something about the rugged terrain and the rugged individualism born of that terrain, something about bravely confronting everything that nature might throw at you, something about the stubbornness to seek new worlds and the survival instincts to see it through. Though many of the standard tropes about men and women or heroes and villains perpetuated by classic Westerns have shifted over time, there's still some magnetism to the idea. Of course, there's another layer that romantic American ideas often fail to confront, and we'll touch on that. This show is made up of two stories, each of which reflects a different element of what the West has become in the years since the first European settlers claimed the land for themselves. One story of a harrowing weather event cleaves a stalwart generation from its offspring. The other story examines the way in which humans have shaped the landscape and asks how long they can remain safe, physically and emotionally. The first piece we'll hear is by beloved, multiple award-winning writer Louise Erdrich. Erdrich is a Minnesotan whose narratives often embrace a Western landscape and her heritage as part of the Turtle Mountain Ojibwe. She's published it all, fiction, nonfiction, poetry, even children's books. Her titles include The Roundhouse, The Sentence, and Love Medicine. This piece doesn't explicitly deal with colonialism, as do a number of Erdrich's works, but it is about being haunted by troubled legacies. It's set in South Dakota and inspired by very real accounts of a famous blizzard in 1923. Right away, the story is framed as some barflies sitting around telling one another old ancestral chestnuts. And from there, Erdrich makes clear the difference between those who shaped the Old West and those living in their relatives' shadows. The weather in this story, its beauty and its violence, is strong and strange and memorable, and best experienced from the warm confines of a bar or from your home, and certainly well after the fact. Performing it is Tate Donovan. His long TV and film career includes roles in well-regarded titles including Argo, as well as animated works such as Hercules. But once you hear his voice and do an image search, you're going to say, oh, that guy, he's in everything. And here's Tate Donovan reading The Hollow Children by Louise Erdrich.
3: At the Tabor Bar around beer number 4, the men sometimes got into history farming, trading stories of their antecedents, exploits, and agonies. In the long ago, wheat prices had plunged, and most of the bonanza farms had broken up. That was when their great-greats had bought the land. The men talked about old plagues, old equipment, old swaps of ownerships, crops, land, and dire weather. John Pavlecki's great-grandmother, at the age of 9, had survived the blizzard of 1923 by burrowing into a nearby haystack when the school bus didn't show up. Diz remembered his grandfather telling stories about an Uncle Ivic, who had also endured that blizzard, which was particularly lethal because it happened on a misty and mild April day. Around 8